her own way, she sings. And I just think that's a lot of people I love near and dear to my heart. I think Stella Mazagua of Warpaint on drums is a just secret weapon in Courtney's arsenal. I love the production here from John Congleton, and I love this whole record. This is the song Sugar Plum by Courtney Barnett. Creature of Habit is the album, and it is a fine one.

0: Sugar Plum by Courtney Barnett. I love this record. I don't know what's wrong with you.
1: Yeah, I like it. I like the record. It's just not in my top 10. There's other Courtney records I like more. Let's put it that way. The record I do love, though, you know, if I had to rank my faves, this would be the 7th record on my list.
0: We'll have the whole list on soundopinions.org.
1: We're definitely going to do that. Ora Kogan with an album called Hard Hearted Woman. Ora Kogan's a singer and songwriter based on Canada's Vancouver Island.
0: Mm.
1: That sounds really exotic. I'd love to go to Vancouver Island.
0: Oh, I've been to Vancouver. Vancouver's a wonderful place to visit.
1: Vancouver's wonderful, but I've never been to Vancouver Island, you know, so I want to check that out, too. She's been making records since 2007. And this is her 10th album. She's had a fascinating career. She took a break at one point to get to work as an activist and photojournalist and an environmentalist in human rights movements. And then she came back to writing again, songwriting. She's wrote, arranged, co-produced, plays the guitar and violin as well as singing the vocals on this record. It's basically her shop that she's put up. And I just love this record. It is a gorgeous, atmospheric, kind of spooky record. There's like this supernatural choir going on in the background, the way the background voices are layered. A little bit of country-ish vibe with the pedal steel and the mandolins, but kind of goth country, you know? I think of this album as just like one long swoon, you know? It's hypnotic. It's haunting. I put this on. I get lost in it. Wonderful record. Ends kind of dark, but at the end, it ends with this phrase that it says, "You make me feel like it isn't too late." And that's kind of the way this album makes me feel as well. I want to play a little bit of a track called Bury Me that has sort of a krautrock rhythmic thing going on, but that noirish vibe prevails as well. Here's Bury Me from Ora Kogan's Hard-Hearted Woman.

0: That's Bury Me from Ora Kogan's Hard-Hearted Woman. What have you got next for us, Jim?
1: You know, Greg, I didn't hear that one. Contrary to what your former editor used to think at the Tribune, we don't live together in the monkey's house, you know, or the Beatles of the second movie, Help, right? And we're just always listening all the time, and we don't get to talk about everything we listen to on the show. So thank you for turning me on to that. This next one we both did listen to, both did love, and have been singing the praises of throughout 2026. So far, Lucinda Williams, you know, her latest album, a masterpiece, World's Gone Wrong, of protest music for 2026. 73 years old, struggled back from a stroke a few years ago, 17 albums into a career that dates back 47 years at this point, and Lucinda has lost none of her anger and power and righteousness. What I love about World's Gone Wrong, obviously there are some very pointed protest songs, you know, how much did you get for your soul, she is asking people. But there is also, as befits this daughter of a poet who has lived throughout the American South, you know, Baton Rouge and Jackson, Mississippi, and spent a lot of time in Texas, in an empathy for the working people who are suffering right now. A nurse and a car salesman working long hours just looking for comfort in a song. Lucinda gives them comfort throughout this album, but also catharsis, because there is a lot to be angry about. And duetting with Mavis Staples and covering Bob Marley, I mean, this is just a brilliant, timeless album that is also very much pegged to this time and place. I am going to play the title track of World's Gone Wrong by Lucinda Williams.

0: World's Gone Wrong, Lucinda Williams. We try to divvy up who gets to talk about what when we both share an album. I think people would expect you to sing the praises of Lucinda, but we both love this
1: record.
0: Yeah,
1: it's a great, you know, Lucinda's back, you know, it's great to hear. And what an amazing record. Here's an amazing record. The love for this record is shared by our producer, Andrew Gill. Mm. We're both fans of Twisted Teens, this new record called Blame the Clown. It's a New Orleans duo. They're not teens. This guy, Caspian Halliwell, I've been sort of following his career off and on for like 20 years. He started out in a Santa Cruz band called Blackbird Rom, and I highly recommend checking this out if you love sort of this broke-down, country-ish vibe. Banjo, accordion, washboard, you name it, they've got it in this band. Sort of reminds me of Fear and Whiskey era Mekons. That sort of thing going on. Twisted Teens is a duo with Halliwell on vocals, and vocals is kind of like in a Tom Waits-ish kind of mode. You know, we've got this, like he smoked 17 packs of cigarettes that day and a bottle of whiskey to wash it down. But this pedal steel player is amazing, this guy named R.J. Santos. And he's cutting through everything. This record reminds me of like one of those Tev Falco cassettes that's been, you know, you found in like some garbage can, you know. It's like all degraded and everything.
0: Indie rock 80s flashback from Greg Kot.
1: These blown out speakers, you know, country punk, rustic and rowdy. Great songs. I mean, this is another record where it creates its own world and you're kind of immersed in it from the get-go. This song I want to play is called Circus Clown. And R.J. Santos's pedal steel reminds me of that siren whistle that Dylan used on Highway 61 Revisited.
0: Oh,
1: it just kind of
0: yeah.
1: zips through this track. So here's a little bit of Circus Clown from Blame the Clown by Twisted Teens on Sound Opinions.

0: That is Circus Clown. The record, the album is Blame the Clown from Twisted Teens, a duo from New Orleans that I love, love, love. Andrew does too. And Andrew, so I know that this was one number one on your list, but you've got a 1A for us as another choice, right?
1: Yes. Yeah, yeah. Well, you know, it's interesting with Twisted Teens, before I get into my pick, I would have used totally different reference points to describe their music. I would have called it more like The Strokes. Hmm. You know, I feel like this is the album The Strokes wish they could still make. You
0: this
1: know?
0: Is way better than any Strokes record I've heard.
2: Since the debut, at least.
1: It's like if The Strokes were from New Orleans or like it had struggled in their lives.
0: Okay.
1: You know?
0: All right. I'll buy it.
1: Anyways, great record. Check that one out. But yeah, the one I wanted to pick, it's an Irish band called Ye Vagabonds. I've talked about them on the show before. And, you know, I almost forgot about this record because I got it like last summer when we were doing an episode about River Lee, the label that they're on, and the broader Irish, you know, music scene. But it came out in January officially, and it's called All Tied Together. Ye Vagabonds, they're this brother duo, the McGloin brothers, Dharmad and Brian. And they are, their big claim to fame is that Paul Mescal has said that they're his favorite band. and so they've gotten a number of opportunities because of that. But they have a very incredible way of singing harmonies. These brothers, the blood harmony thing is real. And they just blend their voices in this beautiful way. The difference on this album is that it's all original songs. They've written a full album. Usually it's like one or two originals and mostly traditional songs. They brought in the producer who worked with Big Thief on this. And so the track I want to play is Mayfly. And it really kind of showcases some of their pushing the edges of their sound with some electronics and a little bit more dissonance. Here's Ye Vagabonds from All Tied Together. The track is Mayfly. Mary.

0: That is a little bit of Mayfly from Ye Vagabonds all tied together. Andrew, I do remember Jeff Travis hyping us on that record. Jeff Travis, the director of Rough Trade Records, which is distributing, helping River Lee distribute that music, that we had him on the show last year. Great pick. That's Andrew Gill, one of our fine producers. When we return, more of our favorite albums of the year so far. That's in a minute on Sound
1: Opinions. Welcome back to Sound Opinions. I'm Jim DeRogatis. That guy over there is Greg Kot. And this week, we are sharing some of our favorite albums of the year so far. My number five pick, Greg, is Robin, Sex Essential. You know, you're always the one in your annual mixtape that we run early in the new year who is finding a common thread, telling stories through songs you loved. And I'm realizing, wow, I've got a couple of recurring themes and commonalities among my favorite albums so far, even though they're sonically almost completely different, all of them. My wife was longtime TV and movie editor at the Chicago Tribune. A phrase she despises to the core of her being is women of a certain age. But I am seeing women of a certain age coming back with some of the strongest music of 2026, both in terms of the wit, the wisdom, the anger, and the sensuality. And that's where Robin comes in. You know, Robin is has been 30 years since her debut, you know, a Swedish artist who is beloved by fans of dance pop that are not from the factory made stuff, but stuff with some soul. Despite working with producers like Max Martin, you know how Robin has ridden the current of that mainstream dance pop while still having 100% personality. This is her first album, Sexistentials, since 2018. She has had a child. She is coming back, and she is wondering why can't women of a certain age, you know, be sexual beings and have that as part of their lives. Singing about it in a just wonderfully accessible way, thinking about having her child by IVF, and you know, chatting with the doctor, and you know, what would your ideal donor be? You know, you're like Adam Driver. I mean, these lines that are funny, that are relatable, and you know, absolutely infectious melodies and vocals. I think that Robin is showing us how pop phenoms can age and become only richer in the same way that Lily Allen did with West End Girl. I just love this record. Blow My Mind is the track I want to highlight. And you know, why is Robin back now? The one lyric that sums it all up in this tune is, I'm still having fun. If you don't like it, get off my dance floor.

0: Robin, blow my mind. I love that. I think you very much like Sexistential as well.
1: Oh, yeah. You know, a couple of weeks ago, if you'd asked me what my favorite record of the year was, I might have picked that one. I love that record. I play it over and over again because it is a great record. Great to have her back. This is another great record for me. The Twilight Sad, It's the Long Goodbye. Who are the Twilight Sad? Well, they're Robert Smith's favorite band of The Cure. I share that. I share something in common with Robert Smith.
0: We minus the eyeliner, but okay.
1: Robert's actually playing keyboards on one of the tracks on this record. He's such a big fan. But this band's been around since for over 20 years, from Glasgow, Scotland. And they've been making really good records ever since. Kind of a dramatic, loud, quiet vibe. You know, some people might call it shoegaze, but the vocals are more out front. It's, you know, in shoegaze, typically the vocals are sort of buried.
0: Yeah, just another texture.
1: Here they're very out front, and James Graham, the lead vocalist, he's an excellent vocalist. I mean, there's a lot of emotion in the lyrics, and this one in particular grabbed me, and I found this record kind of soothing in a way, and also just kind of bring back some memories, because my mother died more than a decade ago, but she was suffering from dementia, and Graham is going through the same thing in this record. He's talking about his mom dying. She had been suffering from dementia and died in 2024, and this occurred at the same time that he was just starting his own family, so there was all sorts of drama going on in his life, and he sort of channeled it into this really powerful music. There's a track called Get Away From It All that starts things off into this extended outpouring of emotion about seeing his mother withering away. And, you know, at the same, it can be incredibly depressing if you let it be, but the music is so powerful and uplifting in its own way that I found it rather soothing in some ways, kind of comforting. So here's a little bit of that track from It's the Long Goodbye, the aptly titled new album from the Twilight Sad. The track is called Get Away From It All on Sound Opinions.

0: That's a little bit of Get Away From It All from the new Twilight Sad record, It's the Long Goodbye.
1: Let's turn to producer Alex Claiborne now, who's going to highlight a record I also love.
2: Hey guys, so I want to talk about an album that we actually reviewed on Sound Opinions at the end of May, Casey Musgrave's record, Middle of Nowhere. And I think Jim and Greg did a great job of summarizing their thoughts and kind of the general style of the album. But I wanted to add a couple more points and also just talk about why I like it. You know, this album, Middle of Nowhere, is really about identity and place. And whether that's like your identity in your relationship status or your ethnicity or how you present, like who you are. And I think you could argue that a lot of albums might be about that. But this one, I think, is more specific in the way that it talks and talks about it lyrically and also sonically. We mentioned in the review, and I'll mention it again, that Casey Musgrave's an artist that is a country singer, but also has a lot of pop influence and pop music infused into her records. And she has a strong influence of Mexican music on this record, norteño music, mariachi, and she's from Texas. So this makes a lot of sense. And I love the way that she's integrated a lot of these instruments and sounds into this record. And kind of the through line of we are pretty separate, we're pretty alone. What is our identity? And also, you know, maybe we're not so alone. You know, they talk about on Horses and Divorces, her duet with Miranda Lambert, kind of talking about maybe we had beef in the past, but we're actually not that different. And I think those larger themes are kind of talking about what's going on in the world today, which I think is kind of cool for a record that you could realistically just put on in the car and listen to and enjoy. But I think there's more underneath that you could also get from it. And the song I want to talk about is Everybody Wants to Be a Cowboy, which also features Billy Strings. And Everybody Wants to Be a Cowboy, it's talking about how in Nashville or Austin or other places, you have people doing cosplay. You have people who haven't done a hard day's work in their life wearing, you know, brand new cowboy boots, and they've got rhinestone shirts and belt buckles. And at the end of the day, when things get difficult, they're the first people to kind of dip. And she's talking about, you know, these people kind of having a false identity. And it's not even just about the fashion, but just like your identity of who you are as a person. And I really enjoyed this song. I thought it was a good balance of just being low key, but also making a very good point. So this is Casey Musgraves from Middle of Nowhere. And the song is Everybody Wants to Be a Cowboy on Sound Opinions.

0: Alex's pick for her favorite album of the year so far, Middle of Nowhere by Kacey Musgraves. I love that song. Everybody wants to be a cowboy. Everybody wants to be a cowboy, but they don't want to do the work, right? And like, let's think for a minute about what being a cowboy actually entails. No thanks, too much work. I'm going to go to a record next that is not afraid about doing the work. I love the story of the title, where the title came from, Singing to an Empty Chair, from the latest title of the latest Rat Boys album. We had Julia Steiner, band leader, on for a wonderful chat. We've been fans of this band. Came together in college quite some time ago, 2015. And have been releasing great albums ever since. I think this one is a big leap forward. Singing to an Empty Chair, in there is a technique in therapy, Julia tells us, where all the things you need to say, you say to an empty chair. And this act is cathartic, and it opens you up. You know, what's it going to take to open me up this time, Julia sings in the opening track, and takes us through the journey of all the things that she's got to get off her chest. Loving life and realizing she's in a position of privilege, even though, talk about working like a cowboy, you know, the work of touring and bringing its music to the people, you know, you can glamorize crossing America in an indie rock van, but I've done it. Those 12-hour drives between cities, you know, to play for half an hour and then sleep on somebody's floor, it is not glory. And I think all of this is reflected in an incredibly tight band that is hugely empathetic to the songs and the vocals that Julia brings. They're just a great group that gets better and better. Sixth album. I love the track that I'm going to play now, The World, comma, So Madly. Julia's genius as a songwriter. It's all about that comma, right?
1: Yeah, right?
0: And it's about loving the world so madly, is one of the lines, but wondering when it's going to let you down. And the answer is it's letting us down all the time. You can go scream it in frustration to the empty chair. I love this Rat Boys album, Singing to an Empty Chair, on Sound Opinions.

0: The World So Madly by Rat Boys.
1: Yeah, that's a great record. This is one of the best bands anywhere. You know, forget about the Chicago pedigree. It's like they are a great band, and they continue to make great records. The next group I want to play has got a kind of off-putting name, Blood-Sucking Maniacs. They are not vampires.
0: That sounds like a Max Atlum
1: pick. But this is really the latest project from a legendary Texas artist named Terry Allen. First album came out in 75, and his second, Lubbock on Everything, is one of those classic Texas records. This guy's been pushing the boundaries of country music and conceptual art. He's a very renowned visual artist as well. And he's worked with Guy Clark, David Byrne, Lucinda Williams. He went to the same school as the future members of the Flatlanders in Lubbock. You know, they're all pals from back in the day. He's been married to Joe Harvey Allen, who is a great artist in her own right, for more than 60 years. This record is really ones that spans five generations of Terry Allen's family. 121 years. He's got his two sons on it. He's got his three grandsons on it. He's got the members of his Panhandle Mystery Band, including Charlie Sexton and Lloyd Maines, two really great Texas musicians. And it really is a conceptual work about the whole idea of family. The kind of a combination of songs and poems, kind of chaotic, very poignant in parts, a reflection of his family, the messiness, which is both its essence and its flaw. You get all sides of it on this record. The whole idea of the spoken word aspect of it kind of ties these songs together. But Terry Allen's kind of the center of the thing. And the song that I'm going to play, Red Leg Boy, is about his father, who was a wrestling and music promoter and professional baseball player for a while.
0: Wow.
1: And he's got his grandson introducing the song just as that same person that as a four-year-old introduced a track on Terry's 1999 album calling out his father. There's four generations of Allens calling out their forebear on the chorus. So it's kind of this poignant moment on the record, but it's a great up-tempo song that I think is a highlight of a long, legendary career for Texas artist Terry Allen. Bloodsucking Maniacs, self-titled record. Here's Red Leg Boy on Sound Opinions.

0: That's Bloodsucking Maniacs, the latest project from the great Terry Allen with Red Leg Boy. When we come back, we're going to highlight our picks at the top of our list for favorite albums of 2026 so far. That's in a minute on Sound Opinions.
1: Welcome back to Sound Opinions. I'm Jim DeRogatis. My partner is Greg Kot. This week, our favorite albums of the year so far, our personal bests. Let's throw it to producer Max Hatlam now for his pick. I already name dropped him once.
2: That's right. My favorite album of 2026 so far is Kammer Concert by Square Pusher. That's my best impression of the German pronunciation of it. So Tom Jenkinson, known professionally as Square Pusher, is an English electronic musician, very highly respected artist in the drum and bass world, a standout, unsurprisingly, because he's coming at the genre from a different angle. I kind of think of him as a jazz artist playing in the electronic drum and bass jungle space. Grew up listening to jazz and playing bass and drums in high school. But he's done a lot throughout his career, which started like mid-90s, pretty much. Since then, he's experimented with electronic music, obviously. Futuristic funk through a band called Shoba Leader One. He has worked with Japanese roboticists to build robots that can play music beyond the capabilities of humans, like a 72-arm drumming robot.
1: It's
2: just a very eclectic resume.
1: If only that was all that AI was being used for.
2: Right, yeah, that would be, yeah, oh man. So cut to this most recent release, Kammer Concert. This record is a combination of high-quality MIDI software that's emulating the sound of orchestral instruments, some more classic sounds from the electronic music world, and the Square Pusher catalog, like, you know, the Yamaha CS80, 808 drum machines, and then his electric bass, which appears on most of his records. So it's leaning heavily into classical while retaining some of that jazz and electronic influence. Why is this my album of the year? Because I really love it when an artist takes a hard turn into new territory with confidence. I've loved his work over the years, but this record was like a really invigorating, inspiring surprise to me. So I want to play the track K7 Museum, the song that finally made me appreciate harpsichord after this lifelong grudge that I've had against it.
1: Wow. How can you hate harpsichord?
2: I don't know, man. I'd listened to a lot of the classical station growing up, and whenever the harpsichord came on, it just felt so pompous to me.
1: You're not alone. The great Richard Goldstein, pioneering rock critic, wrote of Sgt. Pepper's when it came out that this album reeks of harpsichord.
2: Yeah. So anyways, this is the song K7 Museum by Square Pusher from the album Kammer Concert.

0: Max Hatlam's pick for his favorite album so far, Square Pusher, Commer Concert. What a great name. You know, Greg, it was a toss-up, really tight tie for my number two and number one favorite albums of the year so far. Ask me tomorrow, they might have been flipped. But they're both fantastic. I love Dry Cleaning. You and I have loved Dry Cleaning since this group broke out of South London in 2017. We had singer Florence Shaw and drummer Nick Buxton on the show in 2023. You know, first album with Florence's unique sing, speak, delivery, and stream of consciousness lyrics, like she is, flipping channels as fast as your thumb will go. And picking up lines, you know, as she does that. But the key is the sympathy of this band, the empathy, the power, the musicality. Truly, if we take these very distinctive vocals off, we'd still have one of the great bands of the last decade, just in terms of the sheer musicality. I was thinking, you can tell an album's great when you're going back to revisit and sort out where it's going to fall on my list of favorites. And, you know, I had missed this the first time. The song Cruise Ship Designer, well, has a new relevancy now.
1: Yeah.
0: Taken to vacation, coming back with the Hanta virus, right? Mm-hmm. But also I was thinking of a classic piece by David Foster Wallace, who writes not unlike the lyrics of Florence Shaw. It called Shipping Out, and it's in a perfectly entitled collection, A Supposedly Fun Thing I'll Never Do Again. Yeah. Again, themes in my picks that I didn't realize were there. Florence is very much feeling disconnected from the world, looking around and saying, essentially, what the hell is going on? And in one of

purposefulness in the stuff she's singing. Or maybe it's just me. I love it. You'd think it would be a formula that's tired. Instead, I think it keeps growing on album number 3. Secret Love is the album. I'm going to play Cruise Ship Designer by Dry Cleaning.

0: cruise ship designer. I thought it would be a perfect career. Turned out to be anything but.
1: I love that track, too. That album is great. And as you pointed out, you know, I could not imagine what this band was going to sound like after that first album, which we raved about. I go, okay, where do they go from here? Well, they're going. They're going places. They're taking it to new places each time out, despite what you perceive initially as somewhat limiting vocabulary. But they've found new ways to innovate within that. And I love that record as well. Another record that I really love, Genesis Owusu, another fellow, an Australian rapper, that I loved in 2023 as well with his previous album, Struggler. That one made my top 10 of the year that year. And this one is a candidate once again for that honor, if it can be called that. Genesis Owusu with a record called Red Star Woo and the Worldwide Scourge. That's a mouthful. Working with producer Dan Hume, a New Zealand musician. Only one producer on this record. Now, hip-hop records typically have, you know, it seems to, anyway,
0: cast of hundreds,
1: cast of many producers, right, to give each track its own flavor. And I thought, as a result, this record might sound a little homogenous. Instead, it's exactly the opposite. It's all over the place, and I mean that in a good way. You're basically taking all sorts of genres and blending them together. This is a protest record based on Owusu's travels since that last record came out 3 years ago. He was all over the world touring behind it. And, you know, I'm just going to mention a few names here because they're on this record, and they give you an idea of the flavor of his, where he's coming from. Musk, Trump, Kanye, Gaza, Fox News, they're all here, and many more in this record that's taking the world to task for where we are now as a human race, right? And the music is really what makes it for me, because the record can feel overwhelming at times with all these different pieces of music. You get something like the over-the-top intensity of a track like Stampede, and then you get this kind of alien ballad For Life. You've got this rubbery funk song, Hellstar. You've got this electronic song, Big Dog. It's all over the map, but that overwhelming feeling, I think, was what he's trying to suggest here. That toggling between anger and anxiety is exactly what's going on in the world right now. This is the way the world feels right now. If I were to reduce this album musically, it would be a mix of punk and neo-soul, meeting hip-hop with a lot of hooks. Every song's got hooks. I don't find a way to process this record easily other than listen to it a bunch of times, because you're going to hear something new every time you listen to it. And those are the kind of records I love. Those are like lifelong companions. You're always putting it on. You're hearing something new. Really inventive record from Genesis Owusu. Once again, I think one of the great artists right now working in the hip-hop realm and beyond. With this record. Here's a little bit of Stampede from the latest record from Genesis Owusu, Red Star Woo and the World.

0: That is Stampede from Genesis Owusu, one of my favorite records of the year. Red Star Woo and the Worldwide Scourge. Jim, you're coming down to the finish line with your favorites of the year.
1: I am. I love Peaches. No lube, so rude. As with dry cleaning, you know, if you had asked me circa her, you know, and this is in quotes, breakthrough 2000, the Teaches of Peaches, I'll never forget.

0: Get Greg. I think you were at that show too.
1: Yeah.
0: We were reviewing Elastica at Park West.
1: Yeah.
0: And this Berlin at the time based, formerly Canadian,
1: right,
0: performance artist, electro clash artist, Meryl Beth Nisker takes the stage. Yeah, you ever have a time machine where you wish I wish I could go back to that show, which in retrospect I think was brilliant, but I was too stupid at the time, and it just annoyed the heck out of me. I thought this is one of the worst things I've ever seen. My appreciation grew for Peaches over the years. We had her as a guest on Sound Opinions. That one made public radio a little nervous at the time, but Peaches was on good behavior. Peaches is a provocateur. She says two big influences on her were the director John Waters, also an epic provocateur, and the photographer Cindy Sherman, who provoked in her photographs what the definitions of femininity were. You know, Cindy only ever has one subject, which is Cindy, in a million different guises. To that I would add Millie Jackson, the incredibly foul-mouthed, sexually liberated soul and R&B star. Yeah, there's some nasty words. There's a lot of nasty words. It's hard to find a stretch free of nasty words, but these are nasty times, and I think as with all the artists I'm talking about in this episode, you know, Peaches is channeling a certain rudeness as well as the sexual connotations. That's what she's talking about. No Lube, So Rude, that's the title. I'm going to play the track Panna Cotta Delight. She's 59 years old, going to be 60 in November, and she's singing, "Yeah, I'm old, solid gold, a woman in control." I'll cut the lyric there. And I think that's a revolutionary statement that we don't hear enough. Yeah. This stupid women of a certain age, like you got to get out of the way and stop being creative and have anything to say, you know, when you're past magazine cover Instagram beauty, you know, the hell with that.
1: Right. How you

0: Peaches Panna Cotta Delight. It is a delight. I love this album. You know, I there are going to be people who hate this record if they sample it. And I don't know. I would just say, what's the matter with you?
1: She's okay with that. I think there's something about aging that gives people the freedom to be themselves. And not that Peaches have never not been herself, but it's kind of like there's a freedom in that, you know. You don't care anymore what other people think. You're gonna express yourself the way you feel is important.
0: But you also have a lifetime of experience now, so that expression becomes only deeper.
1: You can bring something to the party, right? And, you know, my number one is the same position as yours. We're talking about a woman, Jill Scott, who is in her mid-50s. It's been 11 years since she gave us a record. This new one, To Whom This May Concern, I just love, love, love this record. I'm a huge Jill Scott fan.
0: So do I. And, when we both really love a record, we have to do the coin toss about who gets to talk about it.
1: Absolutely. And, you know, those first two Jill Scott records were just amazing. Mm-hmm. Who is Jill Scott and Beautifully Human in 2000, 2004. I think this record may top even her best work. I think this is a grand summing up statement of where she's been, where she's going. It is, you know, a career making kind of record. You know, you could end here and you go, you know, I've given it my all. She covers the history of 20th and 21st century black music in a way that's really inventive. Great musicians on this record with Jill at the center of it. You know, big band jazz to hip hop. I mean, you're covering everything here. And she's so comfortable in all those zones. You know, she's a really good rapper. And she's a great singer.
0: Yeah.
1: She's combining these talents. And a fine lyricist. She's not only talking about going through these travails. She's been through a couple of divorces. As you said, you've lived a little bit of life. You've got some perspective to offer people about what it means to get through these kind of things and how you come out on the other side. And I'm hearing that all over this record. So I think what we're hearing here, as you had said, for women in the music industry, and really in any entertainment industry, once you're 30, you're kind of yesterday's news. You're done. And we're seeing it over and over again in these picks this year with these artists like Robin, you know, with
0: and
1: Sex
0: Lucinda
1: Essential,
0: Williams
1: and Lucinda Williams, and now Jill Scott and Meryl Lisker. They're doing amazing work as they mature. So number one for me, the record that I most enjoyed listening to this year, To Whom This May Concern, from Jill Scott. Here's a little bit of Right Here, Right Now.

0: right here, right now, by the fantastic Jill Scott, to whom this may concern. Don't sleep on this album, folks. 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
2: Hello and welcome to the Global Village. I'm Chris Heim.

This time in the Global Village, we've got some Latin sounds as we mark birthdays of percussionist Ray Mantilla. Also, guitarist Eliades Ochoa, best known for his work with Buena Vista, but also has been part of Quarteto Patria and released a series of wonderful albums under his own name. We'll get to some of that. And the birthday, too, of Diodato. That's where we'll start as we begin this visit to the Global Village.

a song that was a big hit for Hugh Masekela. And done there on a new release from David Hilliard and the Rocksteady Seven on a new album called Home for Dinner, Grazing in the Grass, their version of it. We also heard Gedouble Ambele, one of the pioneers of Ghanaian high life, and from an album that was actually pretty much a self-titled release, Gedouble Ambele and High Life Jazz. And we started with Deodato. His birthday today. I had to get to a little bit from that Brazilian artist, musician, composer, arranger, record producer, known especially for his big elaborate productions, often doing new versions of things like also Sprague Zarathustra and Rhapsody in Blue and such. And we heard actually one of his own compositions, Skyscrapers, from the Deodato 2 album, a little bit from Deodato to mark his birthday. And that here in the Global Village, I'm Chris Heim. And throughout this month, we've also been celebrating National Accordion Awareness Month, something that apparently has been going on since about 1989. And far be it from us to ignore such an important occasion. So we've been featuring a lot of different accordionists throughout this month, and actually a little bit later on this month, our Global Village at the Savannah Music Festival show will feature accordionist Cyril Broto along with kora player Oblias Sissoko. We will take a short break, and when we return, we'll hear a little bit of what they sound like together. That's coming up next here in the Global Village.

music from Cuban guitarist Eliades Ochoa from his album Sublime Illusion with a classic La Comparsa. That here in the Global Village, where we've got some music from another guitarist originally from Colombia. This is Juan Carlos Quintero from his latest album, The Story of Love, with his version of Poinciana.

fascinating musical meeting there of Manu Dibango, the Cameroonian saxophonist, best known for his big hit Sol Makossa. And he teamed up with the Cuban group Cuarteto Patria. They actually have a decades-long history. And one of the leaders of that group later in its history was Eliades Ochoa, whose birthday it is today. And they teamed up on an album together called Cubafrica. And we heard the classic Quizás, Quizás from that. Manu Dibango with Cuarteto Patria with Eliades Ochoa. We heard guitarist Juan Carlos Quintero in front of that, originally from Colombia, came to the U.S. to study both at Berkeley and the New England Conservatory before heading out to the West Coast, where he did studio work, did his first album about 1990, has gone on to teaching and setting up his own label and doing a whole series of releases under his own name. His most recent one is the one that we heard, The Story of Love, and we heard his version of Point Siena from that. We heard Eliades Ochoa in front of that from one of his own albums, The Sublime Illusion release with La Comparsa. And we started with kora player Blaise Sissoko along with accordionist Cyril Broto, an album they did together called Joyo, and Amanque Jante was the tune. And again, we'll hear more from them later this month here in the Global Village, our featured artist for the next Global Village at the Savannah Music Festival concert that we do right around the end of every month. So I hope you'll join us for that as well. Some wonderful stuff that the two of them do together, the Blaise Sissoko and Cyril Broto. Here in the Global Village, we're again a short break, and there's a kind of a confluence of Latin birthdays that we're celebrating this time. Another is percussionist Ray Mantilla. First came to prominence working with Herbie Mann, would go on to be a much in-demand session player, especially for a lot of jazz artists, and would do a series of recordings under his own name, some really nice Latin jazz sessions that Ray Mantilla put together. One of them, the album High Voltage, and on it, he revisits a tune that Herbie Mann did. And Ray Mantilla appeared on the original version of that with Herbie Mann. He does his own version of Coming Home, Baby on the High Voltage album. We'll hear that in just a minute when we're back in the Global Village.

just a classic set that was done by Bobby Matos and his Heritage Ensemble, that taken from a previously unreleased concert performance that Bobby did along with his group at La Peña. La Patria del Sol, Bobby Matos Heritage Ensemble, and Ray Mantilla from the High Voltage album, revisiting a song that he appeared on the original version of. Herbie Mann had a hit with Coming Home Baby, Ray Mantilla revisiting it on his album High Voltage. That here in the Global Village, where we're just about wrapped up for this particular visit. A reminder, playlist for this and all of our shows, information about upcoming programs, world music news, videos, and more, all that posted on our Facebook page. 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

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And yeah, we stream it around the big blue warm planet at KMUZ.org. And I don't know how it happens every single time, because there's usually a million different things going in a million different directions that pull me and go, yes, right, I'm going to play reggae, so I'm here. Sometimes I wonder, but this is like a thing. So tonight, next hour, got UB40, Oswad, Dennis Brown, Aini Kamotsa, got some live Bob Marley. We're going to start off with Stephen Marley, title track from his Mind Control album here on

0: Well, there's some very fast ska from the Agrolites. Living by the Women's Rules. Also, Dennis Brown, Money in My Pocket. UB40 with Rudy. And at the top, it was Mind Control from Stephen Marley's album of the same name. Did you have a good day yesterday? Were you downtown Salem by any chance? It was Make Music Day, and boy, was it a good day. I mean, I don't know how many hundreds of bands and acts were playing around, but I was down there for a few hours taking pictures, taking in the music, lots of fun acts, some funk and some country and some rock, and, you know, acoustic, it was all there. It was oldies, it was originals, it was fun. Anyway, I hope you made it down. And, of course, Friday, it was Juneteenth down at the Riverfront Park, which is a bigger space than they were last year. And that was good to see that as well down there for a while. So good stuff. More to come this summer. 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

0: Awesome, good stuff from Oswald. A thing called Natural Progression. Junior Biles before that, and Bob Marley and the Wailers live in Boston, 1978. A CD that was released as Easy Skanking in Boston, 78. It's the Roots Rock Reggae program here on KMUZ. And coming up next weekend for a while, like almost a week, the Oregon Garden is celebrating its 25th anniversary. 25 years for the Oregon Garden over by Silverton. 6 days of community-focused events starting this Sunday, June 28th. Through Friday, July 3rd. Did I say over a week? It's less than a week. Anyway, you need to get in on it if you like the Oregon Garden. It's located in the city. Silverton is a botanical beauty of community stewardship. Those words were put in front of me. They didn't come from my head. And environmental education. For more information and a schedule of events, just go to OregonGarden.org.
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as Linval Thompson. Labamouth, I don't know what that means. Culture with Iron Sharpen Iron, I do know what that means. Aini Komotsa, Babylon Babylon, and Dread Zeppelin's reggae version of Led Zeppelin's Living Loving Maid. If you are even a bit of a fan of Dread Zeppelin, there is a documentary on the band you can find on YouTube. It's pretty fun. I've watched most of it, I think. I don't know that I made it all the way through, but because, you know, things come along and you start switching tabs and all that stuff. But it's pretty fun, you know. Anyway, so there you go. I do have the forecast, and it's a warm one for a couple of days. And then we got the showers and the cool weather coming in. So like 90 plus tomorrow, almost 90 Wednesday. And then Thursday, cloudy, but even a slight chance of shower late in the day. Showers on Friday and Saturday, not a lot, like quarter of an inch of rain at the most, or maybe a third for the whole 48 hours. Then back to clouds on Sunday and back to the 70s on Monday, Tuesday, Wednesday of next week. Overnight lows, 59 tonight. By the time Thursday, Friday, Saturday rolls around, it'll be about 50 or so overnight. And we've got 86 in the Salem area. And we've also got, let's see, Max Romeo. Yes, one of his big hits, War in a Babylon, on KMUZ's Roots Rock Reggae program.

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Well, we're here at the midway point of the Monday Night Roots Rock Reggae program on the first Monday show, first Monday of summer. I know. Summer, that's great. Summer's, I'm so glad summer's here. It's just like cool, you know? Okay. Not cool, but hot. But it's cool that it's hot. I don't know. There are times, though, I admit that I do spend a little bit of time thinking about the next year of skiing, because that's what I do. But anyway, it's a nice one, and we're just going to keep this show going here with a lot of great stuff this hour, including, let's see, we've got, I think we're going to play some Buju Banton, Haile Selassie by SZA, UB40, yet another UB40, Frankie Paul, but Alton Ellis kicks off the hour here with a thing called Mouth of Messy.

0: You'd be 40 putting a spin on the old Sonny and Cher. Number one hit, I Got You, Babe. Black Uhuru with Going to Zion. Keith Poppin, The Righteous Man, and Elton Ellis at the top of the 8 o'clock hour for Roots Rock Reggae here at KMUZ. Coming up this weekend, if you like world beat music, certainly Jamaican music is world beat, you can celebrate a variety of cultures at the World Beat Festival in Salem. 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

0: others a set for you on the Roots Rock Reggae program. Another 30 minutes or so left, but that set included Michael Rose, John Holt, Buju Banton, and Third World. 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

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All right, UB40 with Something More Than This. Bob Marley and the Wailers, Trench Town from Confrontation. Toots and the Maytals, Pressure Drop. We had Frankie Paul and Carl Malcolm also in that set. And let's check the forecast here at KMUZ. And let's see. We've got a couple of hot days, like 91 tomorrow with a few clouds. Yeah, maybe even more than a few clouds. Partly sunny and 89 on Wednesday. Cloudy Thursday, cooling to the mid-70s. Cooling to the mid-60s with showers on Friday and Saturday. Possibly Sunday, but then back to sunshine Monday, Tuesday, Wednesday, but only in the low to mid-70s. Which to me, as a lifelong Oregonian, is right where summer should be, between like 72 and 78, right? June, July, August. Okay, August can get a little hotter. Anyway, it's 81. Yes, it's cooled off a good 8 or 9 degrees since I wandered through the door and found the reggae show a couple of hours ago. I'll be back next Monday night. Got a replay of Northwest Notes coming up next, which is always a fun one. And let's see, we've got Sizzla with Haile Selassie to go. Did I mention it's 81? Yeah, I think I did. It's been one of those nights. All right. Have a great week. Thank you. All right, another policy in Ethiopia, you know?

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I'm Mick. This is Northwest Notes. I have 2 hours of live music recordings for you from the Northwest. Northwest artists performing all around the world. In fact, this one here is Seattle's Jimi Hendrix, recorded live at Woodstock in 1969. Here's Foxy Lady.

All right, that was School from Nirvana, recorded live at the Pine Street Theater in Portland. Let's keep going here. This is a Portland band called Mini Driver. This was recorded back in 1999 live at Spin Cycle in Portland. It's called Twice Exceptional.

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All right, that was recorded live at the Banana Stand in 2012. 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This was recorded on Soundgarden's 1996 West Coast tour. Here's a room 1,000 years wide.

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1: 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Playing you all live tracks today in honor of Make Music Day. If you have a chance and you're listening on Sunday, then I highly suggest getting yourself downtown anytime because there's music happening all over town. You've got every sidewalk and alley in downtown. There's some sort of artist performing right now on the sidewalk for free, all ages. You know how much I like promoting live music, but this day, oh my gosh, if you're going to get out any day to see live music, make it today. Okay, I am going to head back to Seattle for this one. A Seattle artist, David Bazan, performing live in in L.A., back in 2012. This is called Rehearsal.

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How about some Stereo Crush? This is Lockheed Terrorists.

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And so I have a ton of Death Cab for Cutie live recordings spanning their whole era, every era. And it was a hard decision trying to decide what to put in here. I could have gone with something with Magic Magic Orchestra, which was just beautiful, amazing stuff. But I decided to go with something earlier to sound more like what the band

Thank you.

0: That's Portland's General Electric live at Bridge City Sessions called Faster Than You. All right, how about some Pearl Jam? This is Little Wing, a Jimi Hendrix song, live at the Gorge.
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I'm Mick. This is Northwest Notes. That was an hour of Northwest live music, and I have another hour starting for you now, continuing on with the John Moen block I just started. That was John Moen on drums on that Stephen Malkmus and the Jicks track. I have another track with him playing drums, followed by one where he's singing and playing guitar. So here you go. This is the Decemberists with Down by the Water.

0: That was Eyelids live at Mississippi Studios with Bound to Let You Down. I was there for that recording of that particular performance. Fantastic night. Poorly timed because it was spring of 2020 and they were about to take off on a huge tour, but obviously that couldn't happen. So that was the only show of the tour. So kind of a bummer, but at least we have this recording of it. Okay, I'm going to come back to Salem again. This one, not only was I at the show, but I assisted doing sound on this one. This is Salem's Stan McMahon live at Level B doing Johnny Appleseed.
1: The song is by my old buddy Bob Paul. It's called Johnny Appleseed. And you're all so cherry. You're all so cherry. It's a waltz.

That's Lynn Conover and Little Sue with a little help from Paul Brainerd on that one, recorded live at the White Eagle. It's called I Believe in You. Well, you're listening to KMUZ 88.5 and 100.7 Northwest Notes, playing all live recordings today. This next one was a recording of a show that I was at as well out in Pendleton. It's James Dean Kendall doing Let's Pretend We're Strangers.

tonight is here to perform his Oscar-nominated song from the soundtrack of the film Good Will Hunting. Please give a nice, warm welcome to Elliot Smith. Yeah!

0: great. Elliot Smith, everybody. We'll take a break. We'll be right back. Thank you.
1: Live on Conan O'Brien there in 1998. Elliot Smith with Miss Misery. All right, we're going to head back up to Seattle for this one. Here's Asher Deaver doing Southern Bound.

take her out and I'll show her what

That's Forrest Van Tool live at the Sunset in Ballard, Washington. Mercury Comet. Okay, this is another artist that, man, I love to see live. And this particular recording from July 25th, 2025, the whole album, start to finish, was uncut. So you had all the banter and everything in there. Really good album. Nothing compares to seeing it live, though. So if you're listening on Sunday, I highly recommend that you head downtown right now and catch some live music out on the sidewalks, out in the alleys, and over at the amphitheater stage. It's magical. So head on down for Make Music Day if you can. Anyway, this is Jeffrey Martin with One Go Round.

That's Casey Neal and the Norway Rats with Ouroboros. All right, you're listening to KMUZ 88.5 and 100.7 Northwest Notes. How about some Blitzen Trapper? This is Black River Killer live at Third Man Records.

0: Apostrophe, recorded live there from the Double Clicks. Well, let's play a little more Portland Filk here. This is the PDX Broadsides live at Oricon.
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0: 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All right, thanks for listening this week. Stick around for Local Roots. I'll see you next week.
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0: You're about to embark on a musical journey guided by Rich Resin and Dr. Jennifer Jester. 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
1: Thank you, Rodman. Hello, everyone. Hello, Jennifer.
2: Hello, Rich. Hello, travelers. Welcome to another hour of the best and crucial rhythms from around the world. And during our world cruise, we'll drop anchor twice for the featured segments.
1: The classic cover in the first half, where we present a remake of a perennial favorite, and again in the second half of the program, when the spotlight showcases a selected track and the musical act behind it. More on the featured segments coming up in just a bit. In the meantime, we launch in the home port of Eastern North America with a reggae rock group who formed in high school.
2: We're raking through the music and dipping into the vault of innovation. It's the Raleigh, North Carolina-based Sons of Paradise leading off this expedition. From Basement Lab Records, it's the 2021 single, Cool Down, on the Reggae Cruise.

You're listening to Cooled Down from the Raleigh, North Carolina group, Sons of Paradise. In the leadoff position as we close the Eastern North American portion of this expedition with the 21 single released on Basement Lab Records. You're locked into the right station for the best in global reggae music. No passport, no problem. 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
1: You're globe trekking on World Cruise number 114. Glad you could join us. More to come, including the classic cover near the end of the half with a song that was turned down by Sandy Shaw after hearing the Tom Jones demo version.
2: And in the second half of the program, the Spotlight checks out an artist from the land of mountains, chocolate, and fine watches. Stick around, much more to come. Meanwhile, back to the music. We're bound for a two-part Caribbean experience, beginning with some roots from the 20th century. After that, some shoots from century number 21.
1: Lock in and feel the groove. It's Max Romeo and the Upsetters, starting off the roots portion of the Caribbean Roots and Shoots double play. This is the title track off the 1976 LP from the Island Records label. Here we go, round and round, with the political crisis-inspired War in a Babylon.

0: You're listening to an organized collection of sound waves from the digital age of the 21st century. Chronics and the Easy Skankin' Smile Jamaica. The 16 single from Chronology and Soul Circle Music. For your listening pleasure. It's Reggae Cruise Radio with a second part of the Roots and Shoots excursion, finishing up the Caribbean leg of the global journey with Rich Rezin and Dr. Jennifer Jester.
1: Before that, a cornerstone of Roots Reggae started off the Caribbean Roots and Shoots double play, Max Romeo and the Upsetters, with the 1976 Island Records title track, War in a Babylon.
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1: Up next, we're headed to Latin America, Argentina to be exact. 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

0: We're in the Latin American portion of the cruise with a popular band from Argentina, Non Paladesi, with Love Song off the 06 full length, Spread the Word, from the Pop Art record label.
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1: 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We're going to pause our journey and drop anchor to bring you the classic cover segment of the program.
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1: 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If you didn't, well, then we'll try again next time. 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
0: 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Stay with us, anchors away, full speed ahead and back into the music.
1: We're on the move once again, and the travel plan takes us to Mali on the African phase of the trip as the world wobbles a little to the left and a little to the right. Coco Dembali maintains a steady groove with Taiba from the MAD record label off the 18 full-length and title track. Let's give an ear and absorb this continuity of

0: You're listening to Taiba. On the African portion of the cruise, the title track from 2018 by Malian artist Coco de Ferre, released on the MAD record label.
1: No matter the longitude or the latitude, a voice in a foreign language is not so hard to translate because you're tuning into the essence of the human spirit as we travel around the world on the Reggae Cruise.
2: We're midway between here and there without the dead air, and as the sand in the hourglass is half full or half empty, depending on your view, we move on, keeping it alive and well. 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
0: And we start the second half of the Reggae Cruise with the South European segment of the journey in France by way of Guadeloupe and Cape Verde. It's a duet by Mo Calamity and Tiwoni with a single from 2025, released on Evidence Music and

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0: Do you remember that?
2: I do, actually. It wasn't before my time.
0: Okay, because I think that ad campaign goes back to the 50s.
2: Oh, well.
0: So you probably remember it in the 80s?
2: Maybe it is before my time then. Yeah.
0: 80s. Okay. No, I'm just saying it's been around for a long time.
2: She's been around a while. It's good butter.
0: Do they still make that?
2: I don't know.
0: Okay. I don't think so. I'm out of the loop with TV. I don't watch TV too much.
2: Yeah, me neither. I don't even have it.
0: Okay.
2: Preceding Mungo's hi-fi hit, it was Mo Calamity and Tiwoni from France, leading off the European double play with Karma, the 2025 single released by Evidence Music. Stick around, we've got more music lined up in the carousel that travels just as well without the baggage.

0: You're globe tracking on the Reggae Cruise, bringing you fascinating rhythms and revelations weekly from around the world. All hands on deck, anchors away, full speed ahead, back into the music with a portion that covers the largest area of the cruise, the Asia-Oceania region.
1: We're in the land of the Kanak, New Caledonia, with Mayura and Marcus God serving up a track from the 2020 long play Warrior on the Goddess Studio record label and Plastic Storm.

Tribal Seeds from the 24 full length. Ancient Blood off their self-titled record label and the track Till I. And we're going to leave you with Yuti and Kino Das Kun to take you home. And the 22 single, Ina Oud.

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1: And Rich Rezin signing off. 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

This program is a Rich Resin production in cooperation with WPPM-LP. Pre-recorded somewhere between the Liberty Bell in Philadelphia and the armpit of Lancaster County, Pennsylvania.

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booger's gonna get you, little baby, baby, baby, baby booger. 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

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You're listening to Community Radio for the Mid-Willamette Valley and the Sandy M. Canyon. Good morning. I'm Kent Cartwright. Welcome in to the Tuesday edition of Kent Hill 10. As we get ready to wrap up the month here this week. Yeah, we're getting there. And today, well, our theme is all about up for this Tuesday. And in addition to that, well, we don't have any birthdays for

today and tomorrow, unless it's your birthday. And how would I know that unless you call me and tell me that? You can do that. Anyhow, that's kind of what we're doing this morning. And well, let's see, what do we have on tap this morning for the weather? It's going to be changing for the weekend. But today, partly sunny with a high of 87 degrees. Tonight, clear with a low of around 56. Wednesday, mostly sunny with a high of 84. And on Thursday, partly sunny with a high of 76. Friday, rain, highs of 62. Saturday, rain before 11 a.m. and then showers, possibly a thunderstorm later, cloudy with a high of 60. And Sunday, rain likely, cloudy with a high of 63. And we start the morning out at 59 degrees.

The Lovin' Spoonful on KMUZ and KYAZ and Rain on the Roof. Yeah, and did I hear you humming that? I think so. James Taylor, Up on the Roof. And we started out with Don Rich and the Buckaroos. And good morning to you. It's all the things are, it's all about up this morning. Things that are up, like the roof. And here's Hammertown with The Roof is Coming Down.

How long has it been since you've heard that song? Up, Up, and Away, that's the fifth dimension. And our theme this morning is about up, so it fits right in there. And before that, Hammertown and the Roof is Coming Down. Love and Spoonful and Rain on the Roof. And here's Mel Tillis, Above Suspicion.

0: Gary Stewart in some room above the street. It's all about up this morning. And even if it's above, it's definitely up. Ricky Skaggs back there with Don't Get Above Your Reason. And Mel Tillis Above Suspicion with Sue York. And A Fifth Dimension with Up, Up, and Away. And a song that a lot of, I'm finding out this morning that song was very popular in the school system as people graduated from one grade to another. That was a very popular song. And, well, it's nice to hear. We've got news coming up in a few minutes and some songs to get us there. We'll start with this one as we think about the word up.
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0: Public News Service DOAA newscast for June the 23rd, 2026. I'm Mike Clifford. A tool central to the Trump administration's efforts to nationalize elections can no longer be used. The Washington Post notes that U.S. District Judge Sparkle L. Sukkonen sided with advocacy groups that argued the recent upgrades to the program called Systematic Alien Verification for Entitlements, or SAVE, aggravated Americans' sensitive personal information in a way that could result in voters being wrongfully purged from voter rolls. Meantime, Pennsylvania is one step closer to limiting student cell phone use in schools. The State House approved House Bill 1814, which would require schools to restrict student access to mobile devices for the entire school day.
1: The bell-to-bell policy would affect roughly 500 school districts and more than 1.7 million students across the state. Aaron Chafin with the Pennsylvania State Education Association says when students use their cell phones for text messaging or phone calls during the school day, it's disruptive to learning.
2: Your average teenager gets over 237 text messages a day. That's a lot of pings. That's a lot of distraction during the 7 hours that they're at school.
1: He notes that 28 states currently have laws restricting students' use of cell phones and mobile devices during the school day, including 19 others with bell-to-bell restrictions. Several school districts in Pennsylvania have independently adopted similar policies. Danielle Smith reporting.
0: The Pew Research Center finds many parents who oppose phone bans worry about staying connected with their child, with 70% calling that a major concern. And a bill to guarantee consultation between the state of California and tribes on water rights gets a hearing before a state Senate committee today.
3: Assembly Bill 2218, which already passed the state assembly unanimously, says state agencies must give tribes a voice on water projects, plans, and policies. Craig Tucker, an advisor to the Karuk tribe in Northern California, says this will right past wrongs.
4: The fact is that water was stolen, and the laws were contrived to make that okay. And that's what we're trying to unpack here.
3: In 2019, Governor Gavin Newsom issued an executive order that acknowledged past injustices. The bill would write into law existing state policies and provide assurances that these policies remain in place far into the future. The Association of California Water Agencies opposes the bill, saying it is too vague and invites excessive legal challenges to water decisions. Tucker says it's the other way around, claiming past legal challenges to the rules requiring tribal consultation make this law necessary.
5: If the water quality is so poor that we cannot get in it.
3: For California News Service, I'm Suzanne Park.
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6: 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Partly sunny today with a high of 87 degrees, and tonight mostly clear with a low of around 58. Wednesday mostly sunny with a high of 84, and Thursday partly sunny with a high of 76. Friday rain, highs of 62. Saturday rain before 11 a.m. and then showers, possibly a thunderstorm after 11 a.m., cloudy with a high of 60. And on Sunday, rain likely, cloudy with a high of 63 degrees. We're at 60 degrees. For Community Radio News, I'm Ken Cartwright. And a good morning to you on this Thursday morning. Our theme this morning is Up. Here's Nancy Griffith with Up Against the Rain.

Cor Blund on KMUC and KYAC. Washed up rockstar factory blues. Yeah, he needs to work a little harder on that song, but I like it. Nancy Griffith back there with Up Against the Rain. And Jerry Jeff Walker, of course, with Up Against the Wall, You Redneck Person You. And it's all about up this morning. Here are the Downtown Mountain Boys with Up and Down the Mountain.

Alan Jackson, up to my ears in tears. you know, I love the play on words this morning for our theme, which was up. And just before Alan, we heard the Downtown Mountain Boys with Up and Down the Mountain, and Corb Lund back there with Washed Up Rockstar Blues. Yes, sirree. We're getting all the serious songs this morning, including this one by Jimmy Dale Gilmore, Up to You.

Bill Randall, 650. Dorothy S. Ma'am, the Axelwide and Peppermint Endurance Company in Bashful, Johnny C., home of the Grand Old Conglomeration, Fannie Hill University, and the Bathtub of the South. It's 730.

You may take away your crown, huh? Yeah, Red Knuckles and the Trailblazers with Pick Me Up on Your Way Down. Fun stuff right there. Clint Black, just before that, with Wake Up Yesterday. And Joe Cocker with Up Where We Belong. And we started out with Jimmy Dale Gilmore and Up to You. This is just too much fun. It's all about Up this morning. KYAC 90.1 Mill City. 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And a good Tuesday morning to you. It is a beautiful morning out there, and it is going to stay that way today, but the weather, it be changing. Today, partly sunny with a high of 87. Tonight, clear with a low of 56. Wednesday, mostly sunny with a high of 84. And Thursday, partly sunny with a high of 76. Friday, we've got rain in the forecast with a high of 62. Saturday, rain in the morning, showers, possibly a thunderstorm in the afternoon. And Sunday, rain likely, mostly cloudy with a high of 63. And Monday, a slight chance of rain, partly sunny with a high of 68. We're at 62 degrees right now. It is all about Up this morning, like this one by the Cache Valley Drifters. Wake up in the morning.

90.1, 100.7 Community Radio. That is Dierks Bentley and Chris Christopherson. And I just got a call from Mitch, and he's having a hard time keeping the truck on the road this morning because of the music. Well, sorry about that, Mitch. No, I'm not either. Dierks Bentley, Bottle to the Bottom, and Cache Valley Drifters up there with Wake Up in the Morning, and that's from their White Room album. Great stuff this morning. And our theme is all about up. Here are the Everly Brothers.

Maura O'Connell. She is from Ireland, but been living in the States and performing in the States for a while. Her birthday is in September and 1958, and she's known for her contemporary interpretations of Irish folk songs. And as we approach her birthday, we'll hear more from her. Fun stuff. I always enjoy it when I get a song that fits my repertoire that's got her in it. And before Maura, we heard the Everly Brothers and Wake Up Little Susie. Love that. I went out on a date one time that happened. Went to sleep at the theater, and it was a drive-in theater. But fortunately, we didn't have to worry too much about what are we going to tell your ma, what are you going to tell your pa, because they cleaned up around there. They knocked on the side of the car and said, hey, the movie's over. You might want to go home now. So anyhow, I got a laugh out of that as I listened to the song. Our theme this morning is up, and here's Creedence Clearwater Revival and Up Around the Bend.

Kyle Lovett and his large band with Up in Indiana. And the theme this morning is all about up. Boy, is it ever. Creedence Clearwater Revival, before that would Up Around the Bend, and Maura O'Connell with Up and Flying. We've got a news break coming up, and to get us there, here's John Hartford with Up on the Hill, where they do the boogie.

0: From Feature Story News in Brussels, I'm William Denslow. Iran has accused the United Arab Emirates of actively participating in military strikes against Iran. The comments were made during a heated exchange at the BRICS Security Summit in New Delhi on Tuesday. India's National Security Advisor opened the two-day gathering of security chiefs from all 11 BRICS nations by welcoming the reopening of the Strait of Hormuz. Neha Punia reports.
1: Ajit Doval, when he threw open that discussion earlier on Tuesday, said that there is cautious optimism about that deal, and he's really hoping, along with other BRICS members, that this will stick because that will have a huge impact on energy security for much of the global south. It will also help clear up supply chain issues and bottlenecks that have impacted everything from fuel supply to fertilizer supply for member countries.
0: India's foreign ministry said Beijing and Delhi have made progress towards a gradual normalization of ties, while Beijing's readout urged both countries to respect each other's core interests. The meeting is Wang Yi's first visit to India since August last year, and is seen as laying the groundwork for a possible visit by Chinese President Xi Jinping to India for the BRICS summit later this year. Ishan Garg reports from New Delhi.
2: So far, the BRICS bloc has been facing internal friction, mainly due to US-Iran war, with two members of the BRICS bloc, the UAE and Iran, finding themselves on the opposite sides of the conflict. But apart from the main security chiefs meeting, bilateral meetings are also catching attention. India's National Security Advisor met with China's Foreign Minister Wang Yi, who is here in New Delhi for the BRICS talks, with both countries saying that they want to advance the relationship over the next few months and years.
0: Co-mediators Pakistan and Qatar say the opening round of US-Iran peace talks in Switzerland were conducted in a positive and constructive atmosphere. The talks are the first under the 60-day window set out by the Islamabad Memorandum, the 14-point framework agreement signed last week to end the war, with Iran's nuclear program and ballistic missile arsenal still unresolved. Hira Mustafa reports for Islamabad.
3: High-level talks with the Pakistani Prime Minister Shehbaz Sharif as well as the Foreign Minister Ishaq Dar. Officials here in the capital are hoping that the lifting of some sanctions from Iran during the Lucerne summit is paving a way to restart the progress on Iran-Pakistan gas pipeline that will help strengthen the economic cooperation between the two countries, which has been stalled over the years due to sanctions on Iran.
0: And a heatwave continues to blanket Europe. The UK is set to record its hottest day in June on record, with temperatures expected to top 35 degrees Celsius or 95 degrees Fahrenheit. From bureaus worldwide, this is FSN.
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5: Partly sunny today with a high of around 87. Tonight, mostly clear with a low of 56. And on Wednesday, mostly sunny with a high of 84. And Thursday, partly sunny with a high of 76. Friday, the rain moves in. And rain with a high of 62. Saturday, rain in the morning, showers, possibly a thunderstorm in the afternoon. Sunday, rain likely, cloudy with a high of 63. And on Monday, a slight chance of rain, partly sunny with a high of 68 degrees. Where it's 66 degrees. 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Our theme this morning is about

Leon Kottke on KYAC and KMUZ with Up Tempo. And our theme this morning is about up. So there, fits right in there, doesn't it? And Tanya Tucker with Window Up Above, an old George Jones, Melville Montgomery classic. And John Hartford back there, Up on the Hill Where They Do the Boogie. Coming up on KMUZ at 8 o'clock this morning on Willamette Wake Up. You're going to learn more about Salem's history with this report from an archaeological dig to find the stories and artifacts from the Indian Manual Training School, 1843 to 1845, located on what is now the campus of Willamette University. Lucky you, you get to hear that. I don't. I've got my own show to do here. But that sounds really good. That comes up at 8 o'clock this morning on KMUZ. Willamette Wake Up. On KYAC at 8:30, Susan Massey is in with A Bridge to the Past, and she tells us about a very, very unusual man, Robert Moore, who was born in October of 1781 in Franklin, Pennsylvania. And there's quite a debate over who his parents were. And very interesting. And it really does not get solved. Great shows this morning on community radio. Here is Johnny Preston with Up in the Air.

Well, no question what that is for sure. You know, that's one of those songs that has that signature intro and a great tempo and lyrics. The band with Up on Cripple Creek and Johnny Preston back there with Up in the Air and Leo Kottke with Up Tempo. One of the things that we get to enjoy here in the Sandy Am Canyon is the Missoula Children's Theater. And they're just about ready to put on a performance on Friday and Saturday, June 26th and June 27th. And there is a charge to get in, not very much. But the class that makes up the kids, rather, that make up the cast for that are from kindergarten to 12th grade. And they did auditions yesterday. And I just saw a picture of it a few minutes ago, and there were a lot of kids that showed up for it, which is really good. And it's made possible by a grant from the Hearts to Arts, and we're a part of that here at KYAC, so it makes me really proud to see that happen. And we'll keep you posted on that here in the next couple of days. But again, the performance is on Friday, June 26th at 6 o'clock, 6 p.m., or Saturday, June 27th at 1 p.m. Here's Glenn Yarborough.

Eric Clapton and farther on up the road. We're going to end our show with this cut here. But let me tell you, I want to thank you, first of all, for joining in this morning on Kent Hill 10. And I'll be back tomorrow for another show. Coming up on KMUZ, Willamette Wake Up this morning. You got a great show lined up for you. And you're only going to hear it on KMUZ. And it is, you're going to learn more about Salem's history with this report from an archaeological dig to find the stories and artifacts from the Indian Manual Training School between 1843 and 1845, located on what is now the campus of Willamette University. That story is coming right up on KMUZ. On KYAC, A Bridge to the Past with Susan Massey is going to tell us about a pioneer from 1781 who came to Oregon, but there's a lot of confusion about who his parents are. We'll see what that's all about on KYAC. We'll see you tomorrow. Thanks for tuning in.

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0: 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And you can also follow us on Facebook for upcoming programs. And I'm your host, Brian Gingrich. And today on Willamette Wake Up, we're going to learn more about Salem's history with this report from an archaeological dig to find the stories and artifacts from the Indian Manual Training School. And that was in service from 1843 to 1845, and it was located on what is now the campus of Willamette University. And then enjoy snippets from Juneteenth, 2026 that took place at Salem's Riverfront Park. But before we get to those items, let's look at the community meetings calendar for this Tuesday, June 23rd. In Salem, the Safe Streets for All Action Plan open house is happening from 4 to 6:30 this evening in Anderson Room A of the Salem Public Library. The Planning Commission is meeting from 5:30 to 8:30, and that's happening at Courthouse Square in the Senator Hearing Room, located at 555 Court Street Northeast. And the Southeast Salem Neighborhood Association will be meeting this evening at 6 p.m. That's happening at Aldrich Park, located at 1550 Mill Street Southeast. And the Fisher Road Northeast Urban Upgrades Project open house is happening from 6 o'clock this evening until 7:30. That's happening at the Boys and Girls Club, the one on Lancaster, located at 3805 Lancaster Drive Northeast. And you can get more information at cityofsalem.net. In Kaiser, the Public Arts Commission is meeting at 5:30. That's happening at the Civic Center, located at 930 Shamawa Road Northeast. In Monmouth, the Senior Advisory Board is meeting this afternoon at 3:30, and that's happening at the Monmouth Senior Center, located at 180 South Warren. And also in Monmouth, the Historic Commission is meeting at 6 p.m., and that's happening at City Hall, located at 151 Main Street West. In Independence, the City Council is meeting at 6:30 this evening at City Hall, located at 555 South Main Street. And in Albany, the Library Board is meeting at 5:15. That's happening at the Main Library, located at 2450 14th Avenue Southeast, or you can catch that meeting on Zoom. Also in Albany, the Transportation Advisory Commission is meeting at 5:30 this evening, happening at the Sandy Am Room in City Hall, located at 333 Broad Almond Street Southwest, or you can catch that meeting on Zoom. And the Human Relations Commission of Albany will be meeting at 6 p.m. That's happening in the Willamette Room of City Hall, and that's you can also catch that meeting on Zoom. And for more information, you can go to cityofalbany.net. And looking ahead at the weather, we are under a heat advisory until today at 11 p.m., actually till this evening. And today we can expect partly sunny skies with a high near 93. And tonight, mostly clear with a low around 58. Tomorrow, Wednesday, mostly sunny with a high near 91. Thursday, quite a bit of a cool down. On Thursday, partly sunny with a high near 79. Friday, rain happens mainly after 11 p.m. Thursday night with a low around 56. Chance of precipitation on Thursday night is 80%. On Friday, rain, high near 68. Chance of precipitation is at 80%. Saturday, chance of rain and then showers likely and possibly a thunderstorm after 11 a.m., mostly cloudy with a high near 67, and Sunday a slight chance of rain, partly sunny with a high near 69. Things are changing if we just hang around for a few more days. And currently in beautiful downtown Salem, we are under clear skies and a temperature of 64 degrees. And we're going to go right into our first segment, which is Salem's history about the Indian Manual Training School.
1: The search continues for the stories and specific building site of an Indian manual labor training school that operated for 2 years in the mid-1800s and located on the campus of Willamette University. The search began in 2025 through an archaeological dig conducted by the City of Salem, Oregon Archaeological Society, Willamette University, and the Confederated Tribes of the Grand Ronde. The dig continues this summer and is currently underway. I went to an open house on Saturday, June 20th to experience an archaeological dig and talk to the people who are part of it. Our story starts with a history of the Indian Manual Labor School told by Kimberly Fitzgerald, who produced this piece for KMUZ last year.
2: Welcome to your weekly Salem History Moment. This program is brought to you by your local Salem Historic Landmarks Commission and focuses on the people, places, and events in Salem's past. This is Kimberly Fitzgerald. This month, we're working on an archaeological excavation at Willamette University to help us learn more about the Methodist Indian Manual Labor Training School built here in 1841. Construction of the school was located northwest of the administration building, also known as the Parsonage, and it began in the summer of 1841. A year earlier, in 1840, before Jason Lee left the East Coast to return to the Oregon country with what was called the Great Reinforcement, the Methodist Board had authorized Lee to construct a manual labor boarding school for up to 200 indigenous children. The Methodist vision was to educate indigenous children at the boarding school, both in the classroom and in the fields around the school, so that they could learn what the Methodists deemed were appropriate farming and agricultural methods. At their annual meeting in 1841, the first building committee was appointed. On May 5, 1841, the committee resolved to prioritize constructing the boarding school, and a subcommittee recommended that the school have a superintendent to oversee the boarding school as well as one male teacher, along with a steward and stewardess who would have the total responsibility for the students. They recommended a site about a mile south of the existing saw and grist mills, with enough room to have a small farm for the school. The school was finally completed in 1842, and it was a three-story wood frame building measuring 71 feet by 24 feet with two wings measuring 24 feet square, and it even had a square belfry tower. As soon as children were accepted into the mission, they were renamed, their hair cut, and their clothes replaced. They were no longer allowed to speak in their native language. The children's days were scheduled from sunrise to sunset, beginning with religious study and prayer. At the Indian Manual Labor Training School, the boys were assigned to work at the farm, and the girls were responsible for learning cooking, sewing, and cleaning. In addition to educating the children in Christianity, the primary goal of the Methodist missionaries was to teach the children obedience. If they disobeyed, they were severely punished. They were hit, whipped, and placed in solitary confinement without food, and sometimes even chained. Many of the children suffered from diseases and malnutrition and died while at the mission school. Methodist missionaries would record these deaths as good because the children had converted to Christianity prior to their death. The school was fully operational for just 2 years, and Jason Lee never fully achieved his vision of a thriving school for hundreds of indigenous children. Methodist George Gary arrived at the Central Station on June 6, 1844. Gary was sent by the Methodist Missionary Board to evaluate how the mission was functioning in Salem. His goal was to assess the operations of the mission, and his first task was to assess the school and determine whether or not it should remain open.
3: Upon his arrival, Gary found many of the children sick and many had tried to run away due to the strict regimen. Gary discovered that the runaways were severely punished. He wrote in his journal, "Runaways have been punished as criminals. Most of them have taken their stolen budget and when found have been brought back, put in chains, severely whipped, and guarded and kept within a high enclosure like prisoners." Gary asked about the benefits gained from the school and heard that quite a number had converted prior to their death and had therefore gone to heaven. There was no clear evidence that anyone who attended the school and subsequently left for their home village had received any lasting benefit. Gary ultimately determined to close the school after discovering that within 18 months of his arrival, 9 members of the school died, with 7 dying in the previous 7 months from disease. Gary met with the trustees of the Oregon Institute, who had been planning to erect a new school building for Euro-American children at Wallace Prairie, 3 miles to the north of the Indian Manual Labor Training School. The Methodists decided to close that school at Wallace Prairie and instead purchase the school from the Methodists. While the building was primarily used for education of non-native settlers' children, this school building also served a variety of other purposes. For example, in 1845, this building housed the first session of the territorial legislature to meet in Salem, and it sheltered the first court in the territory under the auspices of the United States. The Oregon Institute eventually became Willamette University, and this building was destroyed by fire in 1872.
2: Thanks for joining us for a Salem History Moment. For more information about Salem's Historic Landmarks Commission and our Historic Preservation Program, please visit cityofsalem.net.
1: That Salem History Moment was produced June of 2025. Fast forward to Saturday, June 20th of this year, I visited the archaeological site and talked with a few people involved in the dig. As I walked toward the site surrounded by orange tape and sectioned off into squares with people either digging or sifting, one worker sings while she digs.

0: digging a hole.
1: I met Kimberly Fitzgerald, who was at the site, to share the background of what was happening. She gives a little bit of background into the project, then hands it off to Willamette University Professor Scott Pike, a trained geologist and archaeologist, to tell us about a key instrument that they use to find where to dig.
2: So tell us what's happening here today.
3: Yeah, hi Melanie. So thanks for having me again. So we're here on Willamette University's campus, just south of Walton Hall and Smolin. And this is our second year that we're out here excavating on the campus, and we're looking for the foundations and also any evidence of the use during the Methodist and Indigenous period when they were running the Indian Manual Labor Training School, which was constructed by the Methodists in 1841. And so we have a collaborative partnership with the Confederated Tribes of the Grand Ronde, as well as Willamette University and Oregon Archaeological Society. And we've been out here since the beginning of June, but we were doing a lot of work prior to that. Ground penetrating radar, which helps us identify the best places to excavate. And so we have a whole number of volunteers on site, so a number of students from Willamette, but also from University of Oregon and Portland State, as well as professional archaeologists and people who are with the Oregon Archaeological Society.
2: Okay, so the people who are volunteering, I'm assuming they've got some sort of street cred to be out there digging, or can do it?
3: Oh, no, no. So one of the requirements to be able to be on site is that we offer, it's through the Oregon Archaeological Society, it's a basic training course, which we offer every year. So it's a 6-week training online, but then we also have a field day where we teach basic excavation methods, because not anyone can just jump in and excavate, and there's certain rules and regulations about how to excavate. Mm-hmm. Yeah.
2: All right. So you said something about ground penetrating blah blah blah.
3: Yeah.
2: I'd like to know more about that.
3: Yeah, ground penetrating radar. That would be something that Professor Scott Pike could tell you a little bit more about.
2: Okay.
3: So yeah.
2: Professor Scott Pike.
4: So excavation, archaeological excavation, is very expensive and time-consuming. So before we put trowel to the ground, it's always good to try to get a sense of what is beneath the surface before we start. So there are various remote sensing technologies that are used. One of the instruments used here has been ground-penetrating radar, or GPR for short. And essentially what this is an instrument that sends pulses of radar underneath the ground, and we measure the time it takes for those pulses to reflect off an object and bounce back. So if you have a buried piece of metal, the radar will sense that metal and bounce back more quickly than it would the surrounding soil matrix. So we use these radars, and we establish a grid, and we walk the grids, and we are able to make maps, essentially underground, looking for anomalies, looking for materials that either reflected the radar more quickly or less quickly than the surrounding matrix.
2: So in other words, they're going to find things that are not part of the Earth.
4: That is the goal. This technology is used in other industries as well, so utility inspections, so it's very good at finding pipes, for instance. And that is something we have found quite a bit of in our survey.
2: I saw someone over there who found a pipe.
4: But it's really good for finding voids, spaces as well.
2: Yeah.
4: Brick walls, we've had very good luck finding some old buried subsurface walls. So the Willamette University owns a GPR unit, so we are able to employ the equipment in our classes, and we've surveyed much of the campus, and that has helped instruct us as well.
1: That was Scott Pike, Willamette University professor. Prior to that, Kimberly Fitzgerald with the City of Salem's Historic Preservation Commission, giving us some background on the archaeological dig happening at Willamette University this summer to help tell the story of the Indian Manual Labor Training School. When I talked with a few people who were doing the digging and sifting, the diggers were working solo in small areas cordoned off with a string. The sifters took loose dirt and shook them in wooden framed screens to literally sift the dirt to find remnants of objects. I was curious about what they found and why they thought the work they were doing was important. I talked with Kenna, who sings while she works, Randy, and Jennifer.
2: What have you found so far, if anything, Kenna?
5: I've so far found a shard of glass, And I recently hit upon a number of metal fragments.
2: Okay.
5: Based on what I have, I think they may be some sort of nail or other construction implement. I'm not entirely sure, but... Mm-hmm.
2: Yeah. You know, some people might go, well, it's just a piece of old garbage. Why are you interested in that? But you're an archaeology student, yeah. So why is that interesting to you?
5: I've always loved archaeology my entire life. I've always been fascinated by the stories and the ability to, like, uncover what might be hidden, uncover... history itself. It's...
2: You're speechless. Yeah. You're almost in tears around it.
5: Archaeology is such an important thing to me. Like, it's learning the stories that have been hidden beneath the ground. With archaeology, one of the things you can do is, like, discover, like, little everyday bits of lives. Like, every piece of glass was once part of a window or some other glass item that someone used. Every nail was once part of something else, or just something that someone lost one day. One of the things I love about archaeology is how human it is. And history belongs to us all. It's one of the universal principles about archaeology is that it belongs to everyone, because archaeology is our history. And I've always found that really beautiful. These metal fragments I'm digging up, they haven't seen the light of day since... It takes your breath away when you think about it.
2: Hello.
6: Hi.
2: Yeah, I'm guessing you're not a student at Willamette University. What's your history? What's your background?
6: I have been an avocational archaeologist for about 40 years. Just started out as a hobby. Every year I've tried to go to a field school somewhere. I retired about 10 years ago from teaching. Uh-huh. And I've been... helping out in Kimberly's lab every Tuesday.
2: So what are some of the exciting things you found so far at this dig?
6: Well, it's hard to say.
2: You might not know, huh?
6: Exactly.
2: You find something and somebody else has to figure it out.
6: Exactly. It's a cooperative effort. Mm-hmm. We do know that the old gymnasium was here.
2: Of the Indian boarding school?
6: Yes, and there were two fires on the area. Hmm. And so we don't know a lot. Hmm. So it's just trying to figure out what's going on. Hmm. And as far as this right here, we think that this might have been a pathway right through here, because we're getting the same dark clays down in the opposite end. And we know from photographs that there was a pathway through here. It's just a detective game.
2: Right,
6: you
2: it
6: know?
2: Is. And I love the detectiveness of it. What other things excite you about this work?
6: I got started because I was finding native artifacts in my grandfather's garden. And then I started wandering around specifically looking for stuff. And one year I found a very interesting point, and I contacted the state archaeologist. This was in Texas, where I lived at the time. And he said, that sounds very interesting. I'm going to send an archaeologist out to meet you. I donated the point to him and gave him all of my information. And they said, you need to keep this up, and you need to join the Texas Archaeological Society.
2: Ah, he recruited you.
6: Exactly. And so it's not so much about collecting, but like I said, the part that interests me is what's going on.
2: Yeah.
6: You know, what do we find? Mm-hmm. And what can we make of that information? Mm-hmm. Because we never can collect all of it. Mm-hmm. And... so that's what excites me.
2: Yeah, piecing together the stories
6: exactly.
2: of our history.
6: Yes.
2: Yeah. Well,
6: yes.
2: Thank you for that. How old were you when you found that point?
6: I would have been about 30 years old.
2: Okay.
6: Yeah.
2: You're already an adult.
6: Yes.
2: Okay,
6: yeah.
2: Great.
6: I guess the first artifact I ever found was I was helping harvest peanuts in my grandfather's garden. Mm-hmm. And had a scraper just pulled up the plant,
2: uh-huh.
6: peanuts around the roots. and it just fell into my lap.
2: Ah.
6: And from there, it was like, oh, okay.
2: That's great. Yeah, it's definitely a sign from the heavens.
6: It is.
2: Or the ground, the
6: That's
2: earth.
6: Right. That's right.
2: Thank you for your time and talking with me.
6: You're welcome.
2: What's your name?
6: Randy.
2: I love the sound that this makes. What are you doing right here?
7: We are screening the soil that was removed from our units to make sure that we're not missing any artifacts.
2: Uh-huh.
7: Yeah, I'm a volunteer with the Oregon OAS, Oregon Archaeological Society.
2: Right.
7: So I am here on my weekend off to help out.
2: Okay. Well, why do you want to spend your time doing this? Why is this fun for you?
7: There's just so much that we can learn about our past, and we're going to find things that nobody's seen for 100 years or more, and that's very exciting. But I think more exciting is what it can tell us about the people who came before us.
2: Thank you, Jennifer.
1: Those were the words of Kenna, Randy, and Jennifer, all working to find artifacts to tell the story of the Indian Manual Labor Training School that was in operation from 1843 to 1845 on what is now the Willamette University campus. Next, I talked with a member of the Confederated Tribes of the Grand Ronde.
8: My name is Chris Bailey. I am a member of the Confederated Tribes of Grand Ronde. I work for the tribe as a cultural protection specialist for our historic preservation office.
2: And you're making rattles?
8: I have a gift I got to make somebody, so I'm working on this rattle.
2: Okay. You said you didn't know a lot about the Indian boarding school, but you know a little bit. So what do you know?
8: We have a lot of ancestors that did go through the Indian Manual Training School. Tribal parents may have sent their children there. Some young people were sent because they didn't have family. Depends on the circumstance, but there was a lot of reasons people were here. And there was a lot of people passed away here at the school, too. And so the history of it's not one that I consider a joyful one. We look at this work, and we think it's important work trying to find where some of this is, because it does tell us the story of some of our ancestors. Hard to put into words, like, what some of this work means. Our office has been involved in these types of projects, the public archaeology projects, past couple of years, because we do think it is important work. And it's also important that we help put context on the work they're doing. It's not just hunting for the treasures. It's you're looking for things that were evidence of the lives and end of lives for some of our people that were here. This manual training school didn't last very long in the grand scheme of things. There was a lot of times children or young people would be running away. Some of them didn't want to be here. They wanted to go back home. Sometimes their parents would come and get them because they didn't want them to be here. And then as diseases came through, they just finally decided to cancel the experiment. Yeah, especially as more European and Americans were coming in. I believe they switched their efforts to training those young people as they came, so, and had sort of given up on the tribal people by that point. We're hitting reservation period, so a lot of the tribal people are all being removed to the reservations. It ends about almost a decade before the removal starts happening.
2: Okay.
8: So,
2: is there anything else that you'd want to share with the broader audience?
8: I mean, I would encourage the audience, if they want to learn more about Grand Ronde, to come out to our Chalu Cultural Center out in Grand Ronde. We're open 5 days a week during the summer. We're open Tuesday through Saturday. Right now we have an exhibit by John Smith, a tribal elder who passed on his art. He did painting and drawing, and he'd do primarily a lot of his work he did on the back of pizza boxes.
2: Oh, that's great.
8: So, like, and his family's collected that. He'd give them away, but his family had a huge collection, and they've curated with our museum. So we have a giant exhibit of his work, and then there's also activities where we have blank pizza boxes so you can do your own art at the museum.
1: That was Chris Bailey, member of the Confederated Tribes of the Grand Ronde. Then I talked with Kimberly Fitzgerald's teacher, Elaine, about why she believes archaeology is important.
9: Generally, like a lot of species on the planet, we're not the only one. We learn and we move forward from looking back and getting advice from our role models about their past and their grandparents' past, et cetera, et cetera, all the way back. It's kind of, it's in our part of our evolutionary genetics to employ, you know, this method of looking to the past in order to move forward with making less, hopefully less mistakes than the people did in the past. So
2: fingers crossed.
9: I mean, that is the idea anyway. So in order to understand what happened in the past, archaeology helps us to understand the past in a different way than historical documents do, which are often biased. So, but archaeology is the actual, this is what people left, and hopefully we can determine from what they left behind what it was that they were doing in the past.
2: Yeah, you might look at them as what you call original source documents.
9: Right, yeah, yeah, right. Except that we actually have something that we can see or something that we can hold. I mean, it's still, to a certain extent, archaeology has its subjectiveness to it because we can't go back and see what they were actually doing. And we are looking at it through our lens of our modern, you know, upbringing, and there's nothing much we can do about that. But we do a lot of peer review, get different opinions on what it is that the data is telling us, data are telling us. And like I said, we have objects that we can look at, and we can look at how they're arranged or how they're placed or how they're found around the landscape, and make hypotheses and hopefully eventually theories about what it is that those relationships of the artifacts and the sediments represent in terms of the activities that were occurring here in the past.
2: Right. Well, thank you, Elaine. I appreciate your time today.
1: Finally, I speak with Penny with the City of Salem, who's showing us some of the most interesting artifacts found to date.
10: So these are artifacts that we have been able to take out in the 1926 season, and they're just a variety of things here, both from a construction perspective as well as a domestic. So a couple of the things that we have here, we have a marble that some children had been playing that we've been able to recover. We think this is probably at least 20th century. There is part of a flooring. So there was a gymnasium that was located here and burned down in 1921. And so this is vulcanized rubber that was most likely part of a floor. And we've got quite a few pieces of this that we found in a big clump together. This is a really exciting one. The beads were something that we had not expected to find. And we've had the tribes come and take a look at it. Our best guess collectively is this is from about the 1920s, flapper era, possibly from some clothing. But it is very small seed beads that's on some organic string. A tempering ball, which was most likely used as part of the testing process with an anvil at a forge. Several of the ceramics are all coming from the Burslem area of northeastern UK, and there is definitely a link between the potteries of northeastern England and New York, where the Methodists would bring them here around the Horn to our area. We have a lot of English ceramics from that area. We have a fork that was just uncovered yesterday. And so, as you can see, a lot of corrosion on it. Square nail, those were manufactured on a forge. They're not modern. Some brick, and this is a possible core that was used for making projectiles.
2: Great. Well, I appreciate your time. And what's your name?
10: My name is Penny McMain.
2: And you're with the City of Salem?
10: Salem.
2: Mm-hmm. Great. Thank you, Penny.
1: That ends our story about the archaeological project happening at Willamette University in the search to learn the stories of the Indian Manual Labor Training School that was in operation in 1843 through 1845 on what is now the Willamette University campus. 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Mm-hmm.

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1: I'm Dr. Anthony Lizerwitz, and this is Climate Connections. Ryan Reed is from the Karuk, Hoopa, and Yurok tribes in California. Growing up, he learned how his people long used intentional fire to keep landscapes healthy.
2: But we were never able to actually go out and do those things.
1: In the early 1900s, states and the Forest Service began mandating that all fires be suppressed, effectively outlawing indigenous fire practices. The Forest Service has since reversed those policies, but their legacy remains. Many areas are overgrown with trees and brush that fuel severe fires, and the risks are growing as the climate warms. In 2020, after a deadly wildfire near his home, Reed became a wildland firefighter with the Forest Service, a job he held for 4 summers. He says at times it felt contradictory.
2: Fighting fire for an agency that have historically marginalized and oppressed my people.
1: But he wanted to help keep people safe. And now he's tackling the root of the problem by helping reduce the risk of intense fires. He co-founded Fire Generation Collaborative, a youth-led organization. The group educates people on the beneficial uses of fire and advocates for indigenous land management practices to build a more resilient future for all. Climate Connections is produced by the Yale Center for Environmental Communication. To learn more about climate change, visit climateconnections.org.
3: Welcome to This Place. 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This week, we hear from Trey Madden in Gresham, Oregon.
4: We are in my apartment here in Gresham, Oregon, and it's located at one of the Quad Inc. locations, which is a Section 8 housing for folks who are wheelchair users. I am a military kid, so I've lived all over the East Coast, and I've been out here in the Pacific Northwest for a little over 10 years now. I have lived all over parts of Portland. I have lived in Central Oregon, and that's actually when I was volunteering with AmeriCorps during 2020 when I broke my neck in a car accident out there by Prineville. It was very much life-changing. I broke C6, C7, so I'm quadriplegic. You know, quadriplegia, it's half of my arms don't work, lose sensation from mid-chest down. But in particular, it was breaking the C6 region of my neck, which is responsible for thermoregulation in folks who don't break their necks. It has thrown my body kind of haywire, where if I get too cold, it takes hours and hours to warm up. I'm always wearing scarves. But in the summertime, because of where I broke my neck, I am not able to sweat at all. So if I get hot, I just keep getting hotter and hotter and hotter, and very much run the risk of heat stroke, kind of like folks with other types of disabilities that affect their autonomic systems. It went from being a personal concern following 2020 and into 2021 when it got up to 117 degrees in Portland, very much climate fueled. And the response to that, the slow state response to it, made it where for the last 3 years I have been doing disaster justice work, emergency preparedness work about climate change, emergency preparedness, and disability justice. The local government are really leaning in on nonprofits and personal resilience when so many of these orgs are losing grants left and right, are at capacity. We individually are all at capacity as disabled folks doing all our medical admin and picking up all this slack, that it's just one more thing that we have to advocate for ourselves about. And I wish there was a larger organization that was able to lobby at higher levels, but without getting federal funding and with this current blacklisting of certain terms like climate and disability that are making grants hard and a slow FEMA response. We have to depend on the state or local government, and it seems like they are all operating from a deficit mindset rather than a strength-based mindset. You know, nobody gives you a booklet on how to be disabled and how to be an advocate for yourself and for other disabled folks. But as I went through the program, Disaster Justice and Emergency Preparedness helped give me the language to support these projects towards making sure that we survive whatever is thrown at us climate-wise.
3: 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This Place is produced by Oregon Humanities in partnership with the Plan for a Resilient Oregon. 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
0: And celebrate the expansion of Village of Hope with a ribbon-cutting ceremony this Thursday, June 25th, from 1 o'clock to 2:30 p.m. Village of Hope offers transitional housing and other assistance in Salem to single adults and couples. The expansion increases capacity to serve 32 more people. You can join the community at 1280 Center Street Northeast at 1 o'clock across from the downtown Safeway grocery store. And you can also celebrate the variety of cultures at the 2026 World Beat Festival in Salem. 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You can learn more at salemmulticultural.org or simply search for World Beat 2026. And last Friday was Juneteenth, and there was a big celebration at Salem's Riverfront Park. And here are a few snippets from that event.
5: On Friday, June 19th, the community gathered in Salem's Riverfront Park to celebrate Juneteenth, a federal and state holiday that recognizes the end of slavery in this country. While the Emancipation Proclamation, the document signed by President Abraham Lincoln declaring the end of slavery in the United States, was signed on January 1, 1863, it was 2.5 years later that people enslaved in Texas got word that they were freed. Back to June 19, 2026. The celebration in Salem involved speakers, music, food, camaraderie, black-owned businesses, and nonprofits, including KMUZ. We were coming together as one community. I was curious as to what community meant to people, so I asked. In this brief report, you'll hear from some of those folks, but first, here's R.J. Hampton, president of the Salem-Keizer NAACP, speaking to the crowd. He shows a picture of his enslaved great-great-grandfather as he tells his story.
6: This is a picture of slave John Dickerson. And you'll know he was a slave because you see it written on the picture. This picture is from 1 year before this day ever existed to be celebrated. This is my great-great-grandfather. On the Smith Plantation, when this man was young, he always believed that he would be free. And when he used to run around and talk about it, other family members were kind of scared because they thought that any slave that had that type of ambition to be free was probably gonna run. And that was detrimental to the plantation. And if he ever got caught, what would happen to him? But he didn't run. He taught himself to read and to write. See, on our plantation, We had a family Bible that had everybody's name in it. Plantation owner, old man Smith, made everybody learn how to write their own name. He decided to take that Bible, learn the letters of all of the names, and from that, teach himself how to read and how to write with visions. Before this day was meant to be celebrated of being free. If you look written there in his handwriting, it says slave, John Dickerson. But John Dickerson was not a slave, he was enslaved. The rest of the family that wanted him to settle down about his talk of being free, that had negative thoughts of what it would take to even get there for him or for anyone else. They may have been slaves, but for the man who understood that within his lifetime, as he went out in that field and picked that cotton, he knew that was not his destiny or his destination. He, if you look in those eyes, sees us. He, in that moment, understood what we are experiencing now, speaking it in existence to family who could not comprehend. We are the proof of the power of words, thoughts, hope, and perseverance. And we have to ask ourselves, when you look into his eyes and he saw freedom, what did he see in us? Is this what he envisioned for us when he looked out across the field and knew that one day he was going to walk off of that field a free man? He knew he wouldn't be here in 2026, but he knew that we would. And he had hope, visions, promise for us. He believed in education, proved by what he did for himself and what he put on us to do as his offspring. We owe it to our ancestors on this day to understand that there was a day that they waited for this message to come in a field like this, with nothing but despair all around. And year after year, they hear about another holiday, another celebration, another new tool coming to the plantation, another new mule come to the plantation, but they didn't hear, you can go. For somebody to know, it takes that for this. And we're not there yet. When we look at the things that are happening today, look around. How far are we removed from the next plantation? That we probably grew up with visions of slaves that looked rot and despair, when in fact, before they were captured, they looked just like us. Doctors, lawyers, business individuals, entrepreneurs, pillars of society. And now, it's us. What would it take for us to be put back in the situation we were in? When we look at what's happening now, it's only through the history that we cure that we don't have to repeat. So I ask everyone to not just come together on this day in remembrance of an event that we may or may not have the history behind, but we take the power from this day moving forward to create new moments, new hope for new generations, so that our children's children's children can tell the story of what we did. Show our pictures, look in our eyes, and see our hope, stand on our shoulders and ride off into their future. I thank every last one of you all for being here today. Thank you.
7: All right.
8: High as we lean, sky, let it.

0: You just heard R.J. Hampton, president of the Salem-Keizer NAACP at Juneteenth 2026, followed by someone singing the Black National Anthem. I'm sorry I did not catch her name before putting this report together. Earlier I said I was curious about what community means to people. Here are a few responses.
1: It means taking care of each other, standing up for each other, and being in each other's lives.
2: Community means people coming together for just the love of being together and being one mind and one heart.
3: In general terms, community is typically rooted in geography, a common geography. And so for me, especially today, here on Juneteenth with various sub-communities within Salem, it's really gratifying to see how people can all come together. And really that, to me, that's what community means.
4: Community means identifying needs in the communities that we live in, the areas that we live in, identifying needs of people, and using the resources and talents and skills we have to support those needs.
5: It means having a sense of belonging and purpose and having a sense of love.
6: Well, there's my little community of me and my family and my friends. And then there's a bigger community like this, of people I don't know. And then there's a bigger, bigger community that sometimes scares me.
7: Community means to me showing up for others, supporting one another, being a community partner, fellowship, families, and children.
8: Community to me has always been a collection of families, friends, random, like, you know, good-willed people who want to, like, bring everyone together and hold everyone, like, you know, not only accountable, but also make sure that everybody has exactly what they need in order to thrive and survive our world, basically. I've always found community in most of the women in my life. And, like, they've always helped lift me up and keep me safe and keep me, like respectable, as well as keeping me, like, accountable and showing me what honor is and what, like, true strength is. While the men kind of also showed me, like, you know, how important duty and staying true to your word is.
9: To me, community is not just about proximity and where you live or where you play. Community is about who you belong to, who you share space with, who you share identity with, who you share values with, who you share love with. Like, those are the concepts of community that I think are so valuable and important. And when I think about community, I truly think about creating more belonging, particularly amongst those who might not naturally see the spaces in which they share identity or share love or share ideas together. So to me, community is all about having space where we can all belong, love, show up, play, grow, and thrive as people.
10: Community is largely about belonging. I really desire to belong and to feel, to be acknowledged for who I am as an individual.
11: I think community means having a group of people who are there to uplift each other, to support each other in their weaknesses and strengthen each other. I think it's being neighborly. I think it's being brotherly. I think it's family. I definitely see that in terms of the kids, because lots of kids, regardless of where you come from, whether it be your background, religion, anything like that, they are instant friends, and I think it helps bring parents together who would otherwise just look past each other walking side by side, you know. I think children really break down the barriers that us as adults put up and help us see eye to eye with people that we normally would ignore.
0: Those were just a few thoughts about community from participants at this year's Juneteenth celebration. More may be revealed through Willamette Block Party, our segment on building Black community in Salem-Keizer with Ray White and Ally Saunders. That airs first Thursdays on this show. But for now, this is Melanie Zermer with Willamette Wake Up, hoping our community can come together to reach higher ground.

And since the story was submitted to air today, we found out the name of the woman who sang the Black National Anthem. It was Pastor Evelyn McCoy Harris with Seed of Faith Ministries. And that's going to do it for us today on Willamette Wake Up. Thank you for listening. Tomorrow, you'll find out how the city of Salem keeps drinking water safe for residents of Salem, Staten, and Turner in this 2021 conversation with Brian Martin, who was then chief engineer and now is the director of public works for Salem. And coming up in just a few minutes on KMUZ at the top of the hour, it's the Ezra Klein Show with conversations on things that matter. At 10 o'clock, it's the Celtic Music Hour with our own Ann and Beth. At 11, No Small Endeavor tries to answer the question, what does it mean to live a good life? At noon, it's Economic Update. 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
2: From John Ossoff to Graham Plattner, there have been a wave of Democratic candidates this election who have learned how to command attention online. This week on The Ezra Klein Show, I'm talking with Chris Hayes about the new rules for political attention emerging during the midterms.
3: I do think there's a kind of full circle thing happening in politics, which is like, of course, charisma is important to politics. But I think particularly at the level of scale, there was a period where the formula really didn't take into account charisma. It was like bio, social capital, connections, ability to raise money, all that stuff. And then like, whatever, we'll cut some ads for them, we'll get them a good team, and they'll be fine. I think charisma matters much more now because attention matters more, and charisma is the talent for grabbing and holding attention.
2: More from my conversation with Chris Hayes after the break.

0: How did Graham Plattner, a political unknown a year ago, come from nowhere to so thoroughly dominate the primary that Janet Mills, the sitting governor of Maine, dropped out or suspended her campaign, I should say, and didn't even come back in as Plattner was rocked by even more scandals?
1: Now, the national pundits, the political establishment, they keep looking for that one story, that one headline, that one moment in my life that they can define the campaign by. But in trying so hard to understand me, they failed to understand that this is not about me at all. This is a movement about us.

0: The answer is that he had the most important political resource right now, and she was not able to grab any of it. That resource is attention. It's a constant theme now for me on the show, that you need to see attention as its own substrate of American politics. And attention is working in really unusual ways this year. In the Michigan Democratic primary for Senate, where Abdul El-Sayed is now in the lead.
1: Who here believes in Medicare for all? And who believes it's time to abolish ICE? And who believes we gotta get money out of politics and in your pocket?
0: In Texas, where James Tallarico, another person people hadn't really heard of a couple years ago, is now the Democratic nominee for Senate.
2: One thing is clear today. We're about to take back Texas.
0: In Los Angeles, where we actually saw it fail in the mayoral candidacy of Spencer Pratt.
3: Reality TV star Spencer Pratt's insurgent campaign for LA mayor has officially run its course.
4: These corrupt crooks really do look out for each other, don't they?
0: What's happening with John Ossoff and the sudden rise in interest in what he's doing? All of it has a lot of lessons, I think, for how attention is working right now in American politics. To help me unpack them, I want to have on my favorite person to talk about this particular topic with, my friend Chris Hayes, host of All In with Chris Hayes, and author of the great book on attention in the modern moment, The Siren's Call, How Attention Became the World's Most Endangered Resource. As always, my email, if you need our attention, EzraKleinShow@nytimes.com. Chris Hayes, welcome back to the show.
5: Always great to be back.
0: So I want to have you here for one of our every so often check-ins on how attention is working in American politics. And I want to start with a Wall Street Journal interview that was with the people who recruited Graham Plattner.
6: How did you find Graham Plattner?
7: Well, so, I mean, we went through thousands and thousands of prospects. We, you know, through a number of means, you know, assessed just a huge amount of people. Then, you know, Liam pulled up this video of this guy with an oyster farm.
8: My name is Graham Plattner, and I live in Sullivan, Maine, the owner of Frenchman Bay Oyster Company.
7: And then she pulled up his FEC history and saw, you know, the money he'd given to Bernie Sanders and, you know, some other people. And that was enough information to know that we had the best prospect that we'd maybe ever seen.
0: Okay, I want to flesh this out because I've been told this story by multiple people, how this played out. This group, like, they were like, who could run in Maine?
5: Right.
0: Like, lobster farmer, oyster farmer, some kind of fisherman.
5: Yeah.
0: And so when he says we looked at thousands of people, like, the computer look through occupational and other forms of records.
5: Right.
0: It was like, which lobster farmers, was it like, who's donated to a populist candidate? Which is to say that, you know, we normally think of candidates as being, you know, recruited because they're important in their communities. They're a lawyer, they run a hospital, something like that. A lot of people grow up wanting to run for office. But Graham Plattner was cast. Right? It was like like Hollywood looking for somebody to fill a role.
5: There's a long history there. I mean, the Democrats are running someone in Tom Keene's district who's a like helicopter pilot. Mikey Sherrill was a helicopter pilot. They like, you know, that's a bio. That's
0: very, Abigail Spanberger, a former CIA officer.
5: So like that part of it is an interesting version of a sort of grassroots lefty populist group doing what the D-Trip will do or the DSCC. Mm-hmm. But the reason this worked was because of the charisma. And charisma, at one level, it's like, I do think there's a kind of full circle thing happening in politics, which is like, of course, charisma is important to politics. But I think particularly at the level of scale, there was a period where the formula really didn't take into account charisma.
0: Yes.
5: It was like bio, social capital, connections, ability to raise money, all that stuff. And then like, whatever, we'll cut some ads for them, we'll get them a good team, and they'll be fine. I think charisma matters much more now because attention matters more, and charisma is the talent for grabbing and holding attention.
0: So I want to hold on what you just said about the DCCC because I think we both know a fair amount about the way they recruit.
5: Yeah.
0: And one of the grim realities of how they recruit is they very heavily emphasize how much money you can raise. One, they will force you to sit on the phone 6 hours a day.
5: Yep.
0: 6 hours a day. And they will punish you if you don't, right? You want to be on things like their red to blue lists.
5: Yep.
0: And so I know candidates who are just browbeaten into being on the phone raising money for hours and hours and hours a day. And the DCCC, which is the sort of Democratic Congressional Campaign Committee, isn't doing that because they're cynics.
5: Right, or I mean, they have a fetish for it.
0: Or they love money.
5: Right,
0: You need money.
5: Right.
0: But the thing money is buying largely is attention.
5: It
0: also buys field and organizing and other things, but
5: it
0: buys attention.
5: Is it buys TV.
0: And so what this group is doing when they cast Plattner, he's not a person who you go to and think, can you raise the money to buy attention? He's a person you go to and think, can you unleash the charisma to earn attention?
9: Yes, exactly.
0: Which then will bring in money.
9: Yes.
0: But even if it doesn't, attention.
5: And this is the point, is that you have to, I think, you have to have a theory of attention for a successful campaign right now, in a way that when that formula was as dead set as it was in the kind of, you know, high point of broadcast TV ads, right? Like, raise as much money as possible, hit the airwaves with a ton of broadcast TV, and that's the recipe. That's 90% of a campaign. As broadcast TV particularly, and as broadcast TV ads decline in their salience, right? You have to have some alternate theory of how you're going to get to people. In some places, like in North Carolina with Roy Cooper, like, everyone in the state knows who Roy Cooper is, right? He doesn't have the same problem. The guy's been elected statewide, I think, 5 times at this point, something like that. So he doesn't have to do that. But if you're running another race, you do have to come up with some theory of how you're going to do it. In this case, it was casting, and then it was finding a person who genuinely has real, obvious, raw political talent and charisma.
0: Okay, but we're underselling here the accomplishment of Plattner, because they are running in that race ultimately against a Roy Cooper-like figure in Janet Mills. And what happens just very, very, very quickly is that Plattner squeezes Mills out attentionally. She, just the charisma gap between them and the ability that he has to command attention, particularly online, but that then translates into all other forms of attention, because like the newspapers follow it, the cable news follows it, he's on your show.
5: He
0: knocks out a sitting governor.
5: Right, but he also, I mean, this is the other part of it, is he out-campaigns her in that state on the ground. Like, it's not just the online part of it. I mean, and again, this is part of attention too. Maine is a small state, right? Mm-hmm. I mean, part of it too is that he just outworks her. But I think that—
0: Much younger than she is. I mean, Mills is a 78-year-old candidate.
5: Yes. And I think there's actually an interesting relation here between attention and risk appetite, because I think the two are so related. I think a lot of the things that have guided Democratic politics around attention have also related to risk aversion.
0: Mm.
5: Don't get negative press. If you're choosing between no press and negative press, minimize downsides, okay? Other people could have run that primary. They knew that Schumer was trying to recruit Mills. She actually got in after Plattner officially. Almost all of the big name politicians in the state of Maine went for the governor's race.
0: Right.
5: Which was going to be vacated. It wasn't going to have a sitting incumbent, and you weren't going to take on the electoral colossus of Susan Collins. That's a lower risk choice. Mm-hmm. Plattner made a high risk bet. And I do think there's a relationship between risk appetite and attention that's very much part of Democratic politics, which is there is a kind of institutional low risk appetite.
0: I want to pick up on the word institution there. So the Democratic Party, the Republican Party pre-Trump is like this too. They choose people who succeed in institutions. So, I mean, if you think about the candidates after Barack Obama, right? Hillary Clinton, Joe Biden, in a different way, Kamala Harris, right? They're all people, they were not electoral juggernauts, right? Clinton lost to Barack Obama, but she was beloved within the Democratic Party at that time. Joe Biden was Barack Obama's vice president. And it kind of goes down like this.
5: Yep.
0: I think that there is an inverse relationship between the personality type that succeeds institutionally and the personality type that succeeds attentionally.
5: That's often true.
0: I think it is related to what you're talking about with risk.
5: Yeah.
0: But I think it has created an almost structural problem in party recruiting, because parties, as you were noting, they look for all these signals that are fundamentally signals of institutional capacity.
5: Yeah.
0: Social capital,
5: right?
0: Ability to raise money, jobs tend to have risen through the institutions. I mean, Plattner is a downwardly mobile oyster farmer whose oyster farm doesn't really make money and yep. sells to his mom's fancy restaurant, right? He is not, you wouldn't just look at it and think, that guy is the most impressive person in Maine.
5: Right.
0: Right. It's not like Mikey Sherrill as a Navy pilot, yep. you know, but the people who succeed in institutions are often do not have personalities that are spiky in the way
5: yeah.
0: the attentional moment currently rewards.
5: So I think that's true. I think there's a few things going on. One is we should talk about success in institutions and credentialing, which are sort of two different things,
0: yeah.
5: right? You know, it means a lot in the world of democratic progressive politics if someone went to Yale Law. So there's the credential part of it. There's actual success in institutions. There's relationships to those institutions. And then there's the kind of personalities that succeed in those institutions. The old term that you would use in the 50s and 60s, right, in a different era was like a company man, mm-hmm. right? And like a company man is someone that gets along well with others in an organizational setting, doesn't make waves, doesn't upset people. And I think the idea of a company man is kind of what has been the template, again, almost necessarily, right? I mean, if you... Like, as you said at the beginning of this part of the conversation, the Democratic Party is an institution.
0: One thing that Plattner is able to carry in a way that feels authentic is a genuine feeling that the system is hollow at its core. You know, people talk about...
5: Which is not a put on with him, I mean, which is the key part of this.
0: I think that's really, yes, I think that's important. I mean, you can say a lot about his life and what he has done or has not done, and we'll talk about some of that too, but... He is somebody who believes the institutions have failed
5: yes.
0: because they have failed for him
5: yes.
0: and he has failed out of them.
5: Yeah.
0: Right. The hostility is authentic.
5: Yes.
0: And when you listen to him on the stump, more than he is carrying a message about single-payer healthcare or a Green New Deal, he is carrying a message about this is all wrong somehow.
5: Yeah.
0: And what you need is somebody who fundamentally believes it is all wrong somehow.
9: The world that we live in today is not natural. We do not live in a political and economic reality that is organic. It is a system that is built by policy decisions. Policy that is written by establishment politicians in Washington, D.C. at the behest of their donors and their supporters. And it is a system that was made to make sure that no matter how hard you work, you will never feel like you have power. Power's for these people, and they're up there. They're qualified. They have the pedigree. They have the background. They're the ones that are allowed to make decisions for us. Don't worry ourselves. Let them take care of it. Well, I'm going to tell you right now, that story is
0: a large number of the candidates who have broken through are breaking through with a message more even than an agenda of like genuine disillusionment
5: yes.
0: and anger.
5: Yeah. I mean, I think there's a few related questions. So one, I think people use the term populism, which I think gets probably as close as any to what we're describing as a tendency. You know, disillusionment, frustration with a failed status quo, elite failure particularly. So there's a few interesting questions that flow out of that. One is, does that have a specific ideological valence? Can you be a moderate populist?
0: Yes.
5: Right? Can you be a centrist populist is one interesting question. Another is, can you channel the attentional politics when you are suddenly in the incumbent position?
0: I think this like brings up some of the flip side of Plattner. And one reason I think Plattner is such an interesting figure to start with here is the point of getting this high-risk candidate with a sort of anti-institutional life story is you're not getting somebody who has been watching his step for a long time. And you're getting somebody who's maybe misstepped quite a lot. So you've got the Nazi Totenkopf tattoo on the chest
5: yep.
0: and this kind of pulsing question about whether or not he knew about that.
5: Yep.
0: Of I'm honestly a little skeptical that he did not know about it for as long as he says he didn't.
5: I share that skepticism.
0: You have him sexting, seems like about a half dozen women during his marriage.
5: Yep.
0: Or at least, you know, texting with them in an effort to set up some kind of relationship. Also, the recent claims from an ex-girlfriend, the one who works in Republican politics,
5: yep.
0: that he was, you know, borderline abusive when they fought. I've had this trouble with Plattner because on the one hand, I've been very charismatic. Much of what he says, I like. The thing that worries me about Plattner isn't any one thing. It is the sense that there is just bad judgment in the guy. I mean, the sexting with like the women, it's like it's early in a marriage and that's pretty recent.
5: Yeah.
0: Right? The thing that worries me about Plattner isn't kind of any one of these things individually. It's that, you know, one thing about a guy who's failed out of a bunch of institutions and has kind of been downwardly mobile and has made a bunch of weird decisions and had a kind of Nazi tattoo is you might think, yeah, I want the best for him. I hope for all the best for him.
5: Should he be a U.S. senator?
0: Should he be a U.S. senator is a very different question than that, right? If I were appointing people from Maine, would I appoint Graham Plattner? Like, I would not. But that's also not how elections work.
5: Yeah, we have the 17th Amendment, right?
0: Yes. But so that I think is, but here's like the thing. He's not running a general election yet. Susan Collins overperforms in polls. He has been
5: totally
0: generating attention and energy among Democrats and among particularly like the online left. And whether or not it creates an attack surface that, you know, you can attack this guy as fundamentally unreliable.
5: Which is what they will do.
0: Which is what they are doing.
5: Are doing.
0: With a lot of money.
5: Yeah.
0: If Democrats win that seat, maybe this all looks genius. If they lose that seat, I think there's going to be like a level of factional hell to pay.
5: So let me say that I basically share everything you said, like could and have made those arguments. Let me just, for the sake of this conversation, take the other side for a second. One is they did run someone in 2020 who was the most standard possible state legislator, no scandals to speak of, raised a ton of money, a woman, and she got her butt kicked.
0: Yeah.
5: In fact, she lost by like, I think 9 points, right?
0: When she was up in all the polls.
5: She was up in all the polls.
0: Which is part of why people are so nervous about this race.
5: They're nervous about the race. But the other thing is, it's not like that was not tried against Susan Collins. Mm-hmm. It was tried. It didn't work. The second thing I would say, and this goes back to our risk thing, is there were like five people in that gubernatorial primary. They could have run for Senate.
0: Mm-hmm.
5: Like the big names of Maine all ran for governor. So part of this is a little like everyone's sort of wringing their hands. It's like, well, you have to have people running.
0: Totally.
5: They didn't run. He ran.
0: Yeah.
5: The third thing I would say is, I think there's a theory of the case here, and I'm not saying this is true. I'm just presenting it as a possibility, is that part of the brand problem for the Democrats has been excessive conscientiousness.
0: Yes.
5: That this is the party of essentially kind of like school marm tisk-tisking. Now, that's extremely gendered. I want to be very clear about that. And I think a lot of the conversation about Plattner on both sides of the very intense polarized debate within the Democratic coalition is very gendered. That said, I think there's something to that. I think there's particularly something to that with a certain subset of cross-pressured swing voters. And maybe this is a kind of antidote to it.
0: Yeah, maybe maybe none of this is negative for him.
5: Right, like, in the sense that like the Reddit post, people have joined in the joke. The Reddit posts are the median voter, right? That's the joke people have made.
0: When I saw the Reddit post, I was like, that's a asset,
5: yes,
0: right?
5: Yes.
0: I don't have to agree with them or like them to be like, that's a political asset.
5: Yeah.
0: I mean, this is a line I say all the time, but the personality type of the left is bureaucratic and the personality type of the right is autocratic.
5: Yeah.
0: And those are failures, right? The left is, another version of it that I use, is the left is overformed by institutions and the right is underformed by institutions.
5: Yeah, I think it's well said. Yeah.
0: But you can imagine a world where Plattner loses or doesn't win by as much as he could have. And the answer is simply, like, you kind of almost got it right with him.
5: Yeah.
0: You know, you just pick somebody like a little too underformed. But the question is really, we're going to see a test of whether or not this works in, of whether or not this works in Maine. It's going to be very, very interesting.
5: Totally.
0: To see how that plays out.
5: Can I say two more things about him? So one is, I think the way that, I also think there's something interesting in how he has handled the last few weeks. He has been doing a lot of press. Mm-hmm. And I think this is another thing where you have to, if you're going to do it, you got to be all in, which is you're going to go and you're face questions and you're going to talk to people. And that is, I think, one of the lessons of our new era of the dynamics of scandal, whatever they are, is that attention moves very quickly. And if you embrace that, and you're like talk to people, you can move through things in a way that used to be very difficult.
0: Yeah.
5: And then the last thing I'll say about Plattner, I think this is a really important aspect of his appeal. People have talked about the fact, oh, he went to a private school and his grandfather was this famous architect and his mom has this restaurant.
0: Dad bought his house.
5: This is a guy who was enlisted. Mm-hmm. An enlisted Marine during the Global War on Terror in multiple tours fighting in really brutal circumstances. Mm-hmm. And here's why I think that's politically salient. He has an ability to, for lack of a better word, code switch. I think code switching is actually like one of the superpowers of a successful Democratic politician because the Democratic Party is so varied and diverse and pluralistic. You have to move between different groups. And it's hard to learn how to do that without some organic experience in different worlds. Graham Plattner really genuinely has that. It gives him that thing where he's able to talk to different audiences. Barack Obama really had it.
0: Bill Clinton,
5: Alexandria Ocasio-Cortez, all of these people. You know, Bill Clinton was like,
0: that's interesting. Does Ocasio-Cortez have code switching at that level?
5: I think she does, actually. Mm. And I think one of the things that you see also, you saw this with Obama, you saw it with, you know, they used to call Barack Obama in the right-wing press Barry, mm-hmm. because he was Barry in high school at a certain point. The idea being, this guy's inauthentic. He's not really who you think he is. He's pretending to be this thing. The flip side of that is, this is a person who's had many different experiences in radically different life worlds that has given this person an organic ability to connect across difference.
10: More from my conversation with Chris Hayes after the break. This is the Ezra Klein Show. My guest today is Chris Hayes. He's an anchor on MS Now and the author of The Sirens Call, How Attention Became the World's Most Endangered Resource.
0: I want to move to Michigan. Let's start here. Do you want to just give an overview of the Michigan Senate Democratic primary?
5: I mean, you have a situation in which you have a departing incumbent Democratic senator, Kerry Peters, who's retiring. So you have an open seat. You have a very, I would say, from the Republican perspective, high quality recruit for the Republican side, who is Republican Congressman Mike Rogers, who is truly out of like normie Republican kind of central casting. Like if you're trying to win a swing state, he is not, you know, he's not some Peter Thiel weirdo who's going to do an ad with his gun silencer.
11: This is designed to kill people. I'm Blake Masters. I'm running for the U.S. Senate in Arizona.
5: And then on the Democratic side, you've got Abdul Sayed, who is a really fascinating dude who was a public health official in Detroit. He's a Rhodes Scholar.
0: MD, PhD,
5: incredibly credentialed
0: Has statewide and lost for governor.
5: Exactly. But is very, very charismatic. Mm-hmm. Extremely bright, too.
0: Had a crooked media podcast.
5: I don't know if I've spoken to him at length. Yeah. He's an incredibly impressive dude.
0: Yeah, just incredibly in terms smart
5: of,
0: like, guy.
5: He's a really smart guy who knows a lot of stuff. You have a state senator, Mallory McMorrow, who has been kind of like a charismatic up-and-comer in national politics, even when she was a relatively obscure state rep. Yeah,
0: starting with this big speech she gave after being accused of being a groomer.
5: Yes.
12: So I want to be very clear right now. Call me whatever you want. I hope you brought in a few dollars. I hope it made you sleep good last night. I know who I am. I know what faith and service means and what it calls for in this moment. We will not let hate win.
0: But she also has good video content.
5: Yeah, she's very charismatic.
0: You know, like a year ago, if I were doing this, I'd be like Mallory McMorrow, like one of the big emergent attentional stars.
5: And then you have the person who I think there's reporting to indicate that I think, and it's probably true, that Haley Stevens, who's a sitting congresswoman, who is, I think, probably the establishment choice to the
0: extent. Yeah, it seems like she was recruited by the establishment in part.
5: And what's happened is she has not taken off. And she's not, of the three candidates, whatever you think about Haley Stevens' issue positions, her qualifications, whether she'd be a good senator, like I think she's the least attentionally gifted mm-hmm. of the three. And I think the polling indicates that right now, Abdul El-Sayed is probably in the lead. He's gotten a huge amount of benefit from sort of the Bernie faction of the party. Streamer Hassan Piker, who came and did a rally with him, which was both controversial but got a ton of attention. And in a first past the post primary split field, what do you have to get? You got to get 30%, 35% of the vote, 38% of the vote.
0: So I want to talk about this primary because, first, in one way, Abdul Sayed is like the opposite candidate from Graham Platner. Right, he is intentionally capable, but he is not a outside the institution, no. Right? Like, he's a guy who taught at Columbia.
5: The Rhodes Scholar.
0: Rhodes Scholar.
5: It's like the ultimate brass ring of credentialing, yes, in the American meritocracy is worn on his hand.
0: Yes. He has run before and lost. When people talk about candidates who have wanted to be in public office for a very long time, he is one of those candidates.
5: Yes.
0: And if you look at the polling in this race, you look at Polly Market or Kalshi in this race, you can see that he did not walk in and start dominating it. What happened was that he started centering Israel and Gaza. Like, Israel and Gaza is like an attentional superconductor. And so I think you're seeing something that's going to be very important about attentions. Like, there are certain issues in any moment. Like, his background, the way I came to know him as a political figure, is Medicare for All.
5: Yeah.
0: Right. He emerges in politics, you know, Bernie Sanders guy, and like his whole thing is Medicare for All. But what has happened here is that there, like, a lot of attention on Israel and Gaza, and it has become like the defining issue. And Michigan, obviously, very big Arab population, right? So,
5: and also the Haley Stevens component of this, right?
0: Yes,
5: because,
0: we're
5: about
0: that.
5: we should give the backstory here, which is that, you know, Haley Stevens primaried Andy Levin. Andy Levin was this, you know, labor organizer and very kind of two-state solution, Israel critical, Jewish lefty
0: synagogue
5: labor,
0: president.
5: Synagogue president who had like a ton of AIPAC money dumped on his head.
0: Yeah.
5: Because he was insufficiently loyal, yep, to the essentially the Netanyahu line. And Stevens knocked him off as part of that effort. And the other thing I would say is, and I think this is incredibly dangerous for the folks who spend their time worrying about America's relationship to Israel and defense of Israel, you have a situation in which you have kind of stacked these different things atop each other, where it's like money and politics, the establishment, the failed status quo, the pro-Israel, yeah, lobby are all stacked atop each other and very hard to disentangle. And so being the populist insurgent against the status quo, your criticism of Israel, your criticism of the war on Gaza, your views on that put you across these incredibly salient divides that sort of reach up and down from the actual issue of Gaza. And
0: I wrote
5: and
0: a piece on this when all the attacks were centering on Piker. And one of the points of that piece was that it is going to be very, very, very important to break the effort to conflate,
5: yes,
0: anti-Semitism and anti-Zionism. And it is going to only become more important as Israel's actual actions make anti-Zionism a more popular and like morally compelling position
5: among progressively minded people.
0: I mean, look, you can look at polling of young Jews.
5: Yeah, right.
0: Right. How many of them want a one state solution?
5: Right.
0: It's pretty high now.
5: Yeah, right.
0: So I will say also, and it's worth playing this, I thought Abdul Sayed himself had a very, very good answer disentangling this.
13: What do you say to the Jewish community who you're going to want to vote for you about your positions on Israel, on AIPAC funding, et cetera, and how they shouldn't feel alienated by a candidate like you?
14: Well, Katie, I'll tell you this. Nobody understands what it's like to be discriminated against for how you pray like someone who gets discriminated against for how we pray. And most of the time, we don't ask how we pray. Most people are asking, what do you pray for? And I pray for peace and dignity and basic goodness for all of our kids, whether they're Jewish kids who are neighboring a couple of houses down from me or my kids who are Muslim. And I'll tell you that it's really important for us to be able to differentiate between Judaism, the Jewish people, Jewish culture, Jewish contributions to this country, which are vast, and AIPAC and Israel. Those are two different things. I when I'm elected, will be the chief opposition to what the Egyptian government does. Now, my family immigrated from Egypt. That doesn't make me anti-Egyptian. That just means that I want my tax dollars to be spent here rather than sent over there to cement the chokehold of a military dictatorship on its own people. And I apply the same exact principles to Israel. I don't want my tax dollars being spent to backstop apartheid and genocide when they could be used to provide things like glasses or healthcare or schools for our own kids. And I worry that a lot of times people want to use the word anti-Semitism to spread to defend a foreign government. And I think it's just really important for us to differentiate between those two, because I don't want to be held accountable to what another government does simply because I share ethnicity with the people who live there. And I know the same for my Jewish sisters and brothers.
5: I remember a sign that was put up in Los Angeles. I saw a picture of in 2008. It was on a lamppost, and it was during the Hillary Barack primary. And the sign was a campaign sign. And it had one sentence, and it said, "She voted for the war." Mm-hmm. And it was like, that's all you need to know. Like, that vote for the Iraq war, that was the thing. That was the reason Hillary Clinton lost that primary, ultimately. There's a million reasons, and she came very close, and relitigate it. But that was the thing.
10: More from my conversation with Chris Hayes after the break. This is the Ezra Klein Show. My guest today is Chris Hayes. He's an anchor on MS Now and the author of The Sirens Call, How Attention Became the World's Most Endangered Resource.
0: All right, I want to move to Texas. And I want to move to
5: Texas is so interesting right now.
0: James Tallarico, because I think he reflects maybe something different than what we've been talking about. He is the one case in which I think you can really see an attentional superstar who rose during this cycle, but did not rise because he was so far left or so far right. I had him here on the show. It's a great interview. People should go check it out. He has bog standard progressive politics. Now, it is connected to a beautifully articulated Christian moral framework. But he's somebody who has broken through attentionally, not by being very far left.
5: Yeah.
0: Or very far right, not by choosing a highly controversial issue, but actually by front-loading a religiously rooted decency that in part got him on Joe Rogan's podcast and became this signal that maybe he could do something other Democrats couldn't and win Texas. So I'm curious what you've made of him.
5: Again, I would start with the thing that we've been saying about a number of these people, including Platner and I think Abdul Sayed, is that he's charismatic in the ancient Greek sense. And I think obviously the sort of pastoral tradition that he's coming out of means that he's both naturally charismatic and also has access to a set of rhetorical tools that have been developed literally over thousands of years to grab and hold people's attention, right? So I think that's a huge part of what's going on. And again, I think that connects to this back to the future theme that we keep coming back to, which is like, you can't just raise money and run ads, right? If you want to be successful, you got to have something going on about how you grab people. And he clearly has that. I think you're totally right that he's a unicorn in that it's not connected to that kind of populist message in the same way. He is, I think, a populist, and I think he's very much framing himself as a sort of insurgent outside the status quo, but he's really not relying on any kind of us versus them framework.
0: He, to me, shows that there's actually a lot of pathways in to breaking out attentionally. It's generally interesting that Tallarico was able to beat Jasmine Crockett, who is also like big MSNBC figure, Jasmine Crockett.
5: Yes, big on viral video and is not super guarded and talky pointsy, you know, that, and I think that's a good attribute. And it, you know, he beat her in that primer.
0: But it goes to show, I think, that there's probably a lot of different angles that you can play here. I think one thing that these platforms sniff out, and I don't know why, but podcasting, video, et cetera, I think they sniff out inauthenticity. That in a way that was not true when you were giving quotes in newspapers or going on Meet the Press or being on the nightly news, I think actually inauthentic figures could do perfectly well there. Mm-hmm. Somehow institutions, to go back to what we were talking about, institutions don't care about authenticity. They actually want you to change who you are to conform to what they need.
5: Yes.
0: But these sort of anti-institutional spaces.
5: They do. Yeah.
0: There's something about them where people, I always feel this when people are on the show, the first thing the audience can sense is inauthenticity. The first thing they can sense is you not telling them what you really think.
5: Yeah. And you got to be, I think that's such a good point that you have to be some version of your actual self to figure it out and to do it right.
0: What have you made of John Ossoff's emergence as a cross-ideological 2028 dark horse, a person who I've been talking about for a while, but Hassan Piker is talking about, Matt Iglesias is talking, right? Like, you know, Michelle Goldberg just did a great piece on him. There's something interesting in what people are projecting onto John Ossoff.
5: I have been jokingly calling him in our team Slack the Lisan Al Gaib, which is a Dune reference to the like the Chalamet figure who is essentially the kind of chosen one, right? The foretold prophet. This is a joke, just to be clear. And the reason that I use that is
0: Jewish Kennedy, man.
5: There is something about the way that he is performing his candidacy, the social media videos that putting out, the fact that he is very conventionally handsome and young and could be in a movie. Like AOC, he's very controlled in his media.
0: Yeah, he's not playing a volume game. You don't see him on podcast interviews right now.
5: No, not playing a volume game. I think that he has figured out a way in a broadly palatable ideological fashion to leverage a populist moral critique of the rot of Trump that can appeal across the different Democratic factions, which is important. Mm-hmm. But also, he's running for re-election in a swing state and is right now polling very well. We'll see what happens.
0: But if you back up a couple of years, if I said to you in 2024, which of the, or 2022 or whatever, which of Georgia's Democratic senators is everybody going to be talking about in 2026 as a 2028 savior? I think the answer would have been Ralph L. Warnock.
5: 100%.
0: And instead, Ossoff is the one people are talking about. And I was looking at Raphael Warnock's YouTube page because he's doing content, but it doesn't have any of the visual grammar. One thing that, you know, you see in a Mamdani, you see in a John Ossoff, you see in a James Tallarico, is this is not just an age of algorithms. It's visual.
5: Very visual.
0: And, you know, you'll see Warnock and he's like talking in, you know, the Senate press conference setups and he's just like in front of American flags. And Ossoff, they have figured out, you know the clip like immediately when you see it. And Ossoff used to be a documentarian who did documentaries on international corruption.
5: Right.
0: So there's a background here. This guy actually knows how to create TV about corruption.
5: Yep.
0: But there's something really interesting to me about, first the scarcity, the creating want. This who is John Ossoff, this building anticipation. Plus this figuring out of a visual grammar
5: that's distinct and wholly your own.
0: And looks like Obama.
5: Yes, it does look like Obama.
0: It looks like...
5: It's also the hero shot.
0: It's always the hero shot, which was a constant... You remember there was an
5: onion... You got to be skinny for that to work. I just want it for anyone else who's taking notes out there in production. You got to be pretty thin for that hero shot.
0: There was the hero shot being this sort of three quarters upwards angle.
5: Yeah.
0: And otherwise you get a lot of chin.
5: Yeah, you get a lot of chin.
0: And there was this great onion article on Obama, something like... Obama accidentally stares too far into future.
5: Yeah.
0: Because
5: That's true.
0: He was very good at this.
5: And the Ossoff shot is always...
0: It's always like this. Like he doesn't seem like he's looking at a crowd.
5: Yeah.
0: He's looking into
5: out past the crowd. No, you're right. And I do think it's true that kind of visual branding is so interesting. There's one other dimension of Ossoff that I think is really worth mentioning in terms of 2028, which is that he's Jewish.
0: Yes.
5: And
0: a genuine Israel critic.
5: I think, to go back to what we were saying about that Michigan race, there's no way of getting around the fractures in the party on Gaza, Israel, perceptions of anti-Semitism, perceptions of undue influenced by the Israel lobby. Like, the coalition contains both elements. And someone's going to have to figure out how to thread that needle. And if I were, if you were asking me what that person might look like, I would say the first Jewish nominee in history who is also a critic of Israel would be one recipe to thread a very difficult needle for the coalition.
0: Yeah, and the point here is that Ossoff has substance on this. So he early on signed on to a Bernie Sanders letter that I think only had 19.
5: Yes, very, like with a small group. It wasn't.
0: Small group.
5: Yes.
0: That was against sending more arms to Israel, given the level of humanitarian devastation that was currently being inflicted by Israel upon Gaza.
5: He's also done something on corruption that I have struggled to do, and I don't know if you felt the same way. The corruption is so overwhelming, and you can hear in my voice right now, like, so, it leaves me speechless. It's so brazen. It's so insane. Every single day I discover some new story that is like would have been the end of any other politician I've covered. Ossoff has figured out how to tell that story very, very well.
0: But one reason is that he often, he moves it to be as about Donald Trump and also about the Democratic Party, also about the existing institutions,
5: yes.
0: Right?
15: See, I get why people voted for him. Because even before he came on the scene, America had the most corrupt political system in the Western world. It's been running on corporate money, secret money, billionaire money, both sides. And it's worse than ever now. Citizens United was the worst court decision in modern American history. And when members of Congress aren't begging for money from lobbyists, they're trying to dodge getting carpet bombed by these super PACs. And see, this is why nothing works for ordinary people. It's not because of woke college kids or trans students or because there are interracial couples in cereal commercials. It's because the people's elected representatives don't represent the people. They represent the donors.
0: There's a credibility. He's very careful always to do this, which again is another Obama move. Obama would always include an argument from the other side in the argument he was making.
5: Always.
0: Always.
5: It was people say.
0: Yeah, right. And he does that, right? You know, both sides. And he's very, very careful to make this a critique of the system itself, of which Donald Trump is taking advantage of it, but is not its originating cause.
5: Yep.
0: A lot of Democrats have to kind of abstractly come to the view that there are people in this world who like Donald Trump, but they don't know any of them.
5: Yeah.
0: And if they do, they maybe cut them out of their lives.
5: Right.
0: And that is not John Ossoff's world.
5: That's what I mean. So he's formed fully in an environment in which the appeal of Trump and Trump's power over the electorate and Trump's power over specific people that he has to win over or whose family members he has to win over is present from the beginning. And I think there's something really useful and powerful about that for just, again, how you train.
0: We all knew Gavin Newsom wanted to run for president, I would say 6 years ago.
5: Yeah.
0: I was pretty dismissive of how that was likely to go. What do you think about the way Newsom has maneuvered himself into, one, attentionally capable in a way he wasn't always, but two, into, I think it is the fairly wide consensus right now that he is a Democratic frontrunner for 2028.
5: I think I have complicated feelings. I mean, I think that there's some part of me that just thinks governor of California is tough, a tough thing to do to win national, to be the president. Of course, New York real estate developer is also pretty tough too. So what do I know? Yes, I think the choice he's made intentionally is one of the most interesting, which is, he was always a charismatic guy, but he was not, he has chosen omnipresence. Mm-hmm. He's chosen to say yes to everything. He's chosen to go everywhere. He's chosen to host his own podcast. And I think it has produced a comfort that is really, really useful in the world that we live in.
0: Okay, but let me complicate this in one way, because it's why I find Newsom really interesting.
5: Because he is doing more than that. I agree. Yes.
0: But the weird thing Newsom is doing is containing these two opposite ideas in himself, which is one, like, I'll be your brawler. But two, we will just disagree honestly and in public.
5: Yeah.
0: And continue the relationship with each other under those terms. You know, he'll talk to Charlie Kirk, you know, before Charlie Kirk was killed. He'll talk to Michael Savage. He'll talk to Ben Shapiro. He'll go to the left. And Newsom is sort of, it almost seems to be making this argument that is not that we can live here together in some way where our differences dissolve. It's that our fights with each other can be productive.
5: Yeah, I mean, I think that's, I hadn't thought of it in those terms before. It's a very Ezra Kleinist approach. I do wonder whether there's also a kind of incoherence in that narratively that makes it a little difficult to pull off.
0: I don't think he's been able to synthesize them yet.
5: Yeah,
0: I'm not sure right. But it's why I find his campaign very interesting.
5: Right.
0: He'll often talk about the place right now in his rhetoric that falls the most flat for me is he'll start talking about they need to be a repairer of the breach, right? A repairer of the breach. It's a biblical line.
5: Right.
0: And you don't feel it. Like, you don't feel how he's going to repair the breach.
5: Right.
0: I want to end here on the big attentional campaign that kind of ended in failure, which was Spencer Pratt in Los Angeles. Because if you were online, it was like, this former reality star is coming out of nowhere. He's got the greatest ads. You can't be on X for 5 minutes without seeing something from him. You know, he's going to, you know, maybe win 50% in the runoff, maybe, you know, maybe at least make the runoff. But then it didn't pan out to anything. He underperformed Donald Trump.
5: I think it's a great counterpoint to many of the theories I've been exposing. So I'm glad we're talking about it because it was a very successful campaign intentionally. I do think there's something going on. We should just say there's something going on with X right now under Elon Musk that is a little distinct to that platform, which is that it's become a kind of hermetically sealed hothouse of insanity that when you enter it, when you're not in it all the time, you enter it, you're like, you guys are nuts.
0: Yeah.
5: And that's exactly the way many people felt about like what we might call kind of peak woke Twitter. The Pratt campaign to me really is an object lesson in what X is at this point that I think would be very useful for everyone to internalize, because you and I both remember back in the day when people would say Twitter is not real life. And weirdly, I think that's even more the case now under the algorithmic empire of one Elon Musk.
0: I think one of the greatest advantages Democrats have going into 2028
5: is not being there.
0: Is that Elon Musk has control of Twitter. I think people think of this as a problem for Democrats. It's the opposite, because Musk
5: really
0: is warping Twitter towards a hard right, conspiratorial, hermetic nature. And in the way that when Democrats had dominance over Twitter, when liberals and progressives and leftists had dominance
5: and
0: over Twitter,
5: talking to each other,
0: they convinced themselves of a bunch of ideas that were politically lethal, but they didn't understand that, because where they were, it's like to have normie opinions was politically lethal. That's how it is for the right now on Twitter.
5: Exactly what's
0: and
5: happening.
0: JD Vance is there and all of their staffers are there. Whereas like the liberals and Democrats and leftists are split and broken across different platforms. And that is genuinely an advantage.
5: I have come to this exact same conclusion.
0: Yeah, like Twitter, it's like, it's a kind of a curse, right? It makes you feel very powerful.
5: Yes.
0: And you pay for it.
5: Yeah.
0: Let's end there. Chris Hayes, thank you very much.
5: Thank you.
0: This episode of The Ezra Klein Show is produced by Roland Hu. Fact-checking by Michelle Harris. Our senior audio engineer is Jeff Geld, with additional mixing by Johnny Simon. Our executive producer is Claire Gordon. The show's production team also includes Marie Cassione, Annie Galvin, Kristen Lin, Emma Kelbeck, Jack McCordick, Marina King, and Jan Koble. Original music by Aman Sahota and Pat McCusker. 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The director of New York Times Opinion Audio is Annie Rose Strasser. 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

She waved a flower. Passing through the burn on this sunny summer's day, a woman by the roadside I spied along the way. Nervously she stepped aside, one hand atop the wall. I slowed, lest I might frighten her, afraid that she might fall. A small blue flower held in her hand, with a name I would not know. She raised her arm and waved that flower, and her face was all aglow. With a beaming smile, that little flower her waving arm held high, and warmth I felt run through my bones as I passed slowly by. Her smile became my own smile, that flower adorned my mind, the troubles of past moments all happily left behind. The beauty of that landscape, its bed of limestone rock, rough cracks became a million smiles, small flowers a summer frock. Fresh hazel and wild brambles Mother Nature added on. No garden ever could compare, not even Babylon. That scented air I breathed deep, no one more blessed than I. And all it took was that hand and flower, and a smile as I passed by.

0: Welcome to the Celtic Music Hour with your hosts, Anne and Beth. Well, it's officially summer now, and flowers are either planted or being planted. I'm in the latter group. I bought some annuals but hadn't had time to put them in pots on cooler days. Maybe I'll finish the last ones this week. I just love the spots of color.
1: With all the talk of flowers, I'm sure that the theme of this week's show is obvious. But Beth and I both enjoy gardening, so a show on flowers seems only natural. We have music that is specifically about flowers, and some music that is as a flower, as a symbol. We hope you'll enjoy the variety. We opened with

poem spoken, written and spoken by David Hogan called She Waved a Flower. It's on a CD called Songs and Poems with an Irish Flavor. Next is the Welsh group Callan from its CD Bling with a song that translates as Flowers of the Year.

You're listening to the Celtic Music Hour on KMUZ and KYAC, and our show featuring music about flowers. That was Morris Dixon from his Live at Stonehaven CD with Wine and Roses. Let's next hear from the group called 3 Mile Stone from its CD by the same name with Heather on the Moor.

0: are listening to the Celtic Music Hour on KMUZ and KYAC, and our show on flowers. That set included Danielle Paus from her Siren Song CD with a set of tunes beginning with Oh My Love's Like a Red, Red Rose. We just heard the Welsh group Only Men Allowed, and Allowed is spelled A-L-O-U-D, from its self-titled CD with Kiss from a Rose. That song was written by the British singer-songwriter Seal as a studio experiment about 1987. The song rose to acclaim in 1994 when it was used on the in the closing credits for the film Batman Forever. We'd better get to part one of our Celtic calendar.
1: Looking for a fun way to exercise? Kaylee the Valley Society has dance classes on Tuesday nights from 6:30 to 8:30. Classes are held at the VFW Hall at 630 Hood Street Northeast. 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There is a fee for returnees.
0: If you live in the Tualatin area, Sam Cater's dance classes are on Thursday evenings at the Winona Grange at 8340 Southwest Seneca Street in Tualatin. They are from 7 to 8:30. There is a fee. 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
0: Salem's Trad Sessions happen the first Saturdays of the month at 7:30 at Venti's Cafe in downtown Salem. There are also sessions on the third Thursday of the month. Celtic dancers are welcome too. More information is at salemtradsessions.org, and Trad Sessions also has Facebook and Instagram pages.
1: Kaylee of the Valley Society's next Kaylee will be on Friday, July 10th at the VFW Hall at 630 Hood Street Northeast in Salem. Featured musicians will be Dale and Nell Russ and Teresa Baker. The caller will be Geraldine Murray. Doors open at 7 with a short dance lesson at 7:15. Live music is from 8 to 11. 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Tennis shoes are just fine. 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

0: That was Celtic Woman from its Postcards from Ireland CD with Wild Mountain Thyme. 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
1: You're listening to the Celtic Music Hour on KMUZ and KYAC, and our show featuring music about flowers. That was Christy Moore from his Voyage CD with All for the Roses, a story about roses with war as the background theme. Prior to that were Hans Araki and Catherine Clare from the As I Roved Out Songs of Spring CD with Rosebud in June. Well, let's get to our Celtic calendar, part two.
2: The World Beat Festival is coming up. The event is Saturday, June 27th, and Sunday, June 28th. Kaylee of the Valley will have a booth in the European village that will have exhibits and our fun temporary tattoos. 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The dance demonstration team will be doing its regular performance Saturday at 11:30 on the stepping stage in the European Village. There will also be an opportunity for audience participation. To learn more about the festival, go to its website at salemmulticulturalfestival.org/festival.
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0: That set included the High Kings from its CD Decade with Red as the Rose. Prior to that was the Portland-based group Neurosi with a set of tunes beginning with The Bluebells Are Blooming. And we opened the set with Ava McMahon from Celtic Woman from her CD called Wildflower with a song called Wildflowers.
1: We're going to close out the show with continuous music. First will be Phil Coulter from Scottish Tranquility with Flower of Scotland. We'll follow that with the group Tory from its CD Tripping Up the Stairs with Green Grow the Rushes. I doubt that we'll have time for Martin Hayes and the Common Ground, but you might hear him too. Here we go.

0: for the Mid-Willamette Valley, KMUZ Turner, 100.7 and 88.5 FM, also KTUP and KMWV Dallas, 98.3 HD2, and streaming worldwide at KMUZ.org.
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2: I'm Lee C. Camp, and this is No Small Endeavor, exploring what it means to live a good life.
3: The last thing that I wanted as the child of a sick parent was to be a sick mom. And never did I think that 2 years in, I would suddenly become disabled.
2: That's Marissa Renee Lee, advocate, speaker, and author of Waiting for Dawn, Living with Uncertainty.
3: I had to make a decision. I could either give in to despair, or I could say, okay, this is reality. What is the problem? And then who are all of the people that can help me solve it?
2: We discuss Marissa's experiences with grief, chronic illness, and the strategies she's learned that can help us all in times of fear and uncertainty.
3: I want whoever comes after me to know that it is okay to take space to heal.
2: All coming right up. I'm Lee C. Camp, and this is No Small Endeavor, exploring what it means to live a good life.
3: I was very, very fortunate. I just had one of those really amazing moms. You know, our house was one that kids in the neighborhood were just always in and out of. You know, everybody knew where the snacks were. Like, she was PTA, Sunday school teacher. And then one day, almost exactly 30 years ago, she got sick and she just never got better.
2: That's Marissa Renee Lee, former Obama White House appointee and author of the 2022 best-selling book, Grief is Love, subtitled Living with Loss.
3: I was 13 at the time. She was in her late 30s, and it would take doctors 3.5 years to figure out what was actually wrong with her. And it turned out she had multiple sclerosis. And by the time they figured it out, the disease had done permanent and irreparable damage to her brain. And so growing up, there was a lot of grief and uncertainty. And then as I was graduating from college, mom got really sick again. They were trying to figure out, is this a complication from MS? And it turned out she had stage 4 breast cancer that had already migrated to her skeletal system. And so that's why she was in so much pain.
2: Marissa split her time between New York City, where she worked as a banker on Wall Street, and the family home in the Hudson Valley, helping to care for her mother until she passed away 3 years later.
3: I thought I was prepared for that loss. I knew it was coming. She and I had very honest and upfront conversations about it. I was one of the primary people managing her care. I am just naturally a pragmatic and strategic person. And so I was like, okay, like, you know, I'm going to read On Death and Dying. I'm going to do research to figure out how else I can support her. And so when it happens, it won't be so bad. And then it happened, and it was terrible. I felt like I must have done something wrong because I just had no sense for the experience of grief and how daunting and disorienting it can be.

0: was a high achiever. She wanted to get over her grief as quickly as possible and return to her life as a 25-year-old woman building a career in finance. But she quickly discovered that her productivity and social life were not necessarily a part of grief's schedule.
1: It was about 6 months after she died, I decided there's nothing wrong with me. Like, where the problem exists is in how we treat people who are grieving and how we talk about grief and loss, like, in our society. And I wrote in a journal back then, I'm going to write a book about grief and loss. It won't be sad and depressing, and it will be a New York Times bestseller. And that book finally came out in 2022 with lots of life twists and turns in between. And more recently, I have found myself in a place where I feel closer to my mom in certain ways than I ever have, even though she's been gone for over 18 years, because a couple years ago, I became a sick mom myself.
0: Soon after the release of her first book, Marissa became one of over 20 million Americans living with long COVID. She has suffered from life-altering symptoms like chronic fatigue, severe asthma, and debilitating joint pain. Since her diagnosis in 2024, Marissa has been forced once again to think deeply about what healing requires of us and our communities. And these new experiences led to her second book, Waiting for Dawn, subtitled Living with Uncertainty.
1: There are very few guarantees in this life, and I think one of them is that at some point we are all going to encounter different forms of grief or uncertainty or pain that we're going to have to figure out how to navigate. And if we can really deeply accept that when it shows up, it's a lot easier to ask for help or to explain to someone else what you're experiencing and reduce feelings of loneliness and isolation and shame.
0: Today, Marissa shares the lessons she's learned about healing, identity, and embracing joy in whatsoever way it arrives.
1: I think back to my mom's funeral, like this, oh my goodness, it was so bad. The pastor, one of his responsibilities, he was hiring this gospel singer to sing His Eyes on the Sparrow. This woman gets up and starts singing, and truly, I haven't heard anything that horrendous in my life since, okay? And that laughter, that was my response. And you know, you're sitting in the front row of the church, open casket is just feet away, and you're like trying to not make it clear that you're giggling, but my cousin is sitting on one side of me, and like I can feel her shaking, so like I know she's about to be like full laugh out loud. My grandmother is like elbowing us, but like I know she's snickering behind a handkerchief. And then 5 minutes later, it's time to close the casket. And that is when I completely fall apart. I am very committed to letting both things be true and sometimes happen in close proximity. Like you can have the laughter and the joy, even in the midst of like the worst and most painful of experiences.
0: Here's my conversation with Marissa Renee Lee. Welcome to No Small Endeavor, Marissa.
1: Thank you so much for having me.
0: Yeah, pleased to have you. It seems to me that to even begin to get at the great riches of your work, one might have to think in terms of a Venn diagram with maybe a lot of different overlapping circles of disciplines and work that you've done. But if I were to ask you to describe your current work in terms of a Venn diagram, what would be the circles that are overlapping?
1: I love that. I think the overlapping circles are like love, healing, and equity. I spent a lot of time sort of thinking about, does my work make sense? Because there's a lot of different things that are always happening at once, you know, research projects, there's client work, and then there's my writing and speaking. And I realized that across everything, my goal is to ensure that everyone has the ability to live a full and joyful life, no matter the circumstances of their birth or the things that might happen to them in the course of their life. And every part of my work gets at that overarching goal, or I try to make sure it does.
0: Yeah. And it's really interesting to me that as you answered that, instead of seeing grief as one of the circles you chose healing, which I find a very helpful kind of inversion maybe of the expectation there. And yet the grief topic obviously is another thread that you're grappling with as well. How would you describe kind of your posture or attitude toward grief? And where do you think that came from?
1: So when I first lost my mom, my posture and attitude was, I don't want to have anything to do with this. This is terrible. I just kept wanting to get back to Marissa. You know, like I wanted to be young and carefree and going on dates and being a banker and just having that like New York City fun young person life. Today, I will say the way that I think about grief is just a normal part of life. And I think that posture comes from, unfortunately, having a lot of different experiences with grief. Normal losses, like the loss of my mom and grandparents. You know, I lost a young cousin to COVID. I've lost cousins to violence. I've lost my fertility. I've lost pregnancies. There just have been a lot of losses. And I've just come to recognize that at some point it happens to all of us.
0: What do you see as critical cultural, political, economic contributions to a sort of impoverished notion of grief, that is, that want us simply to get on with it? Do you think that's just a natural human inclination to say, I don't want to have to deal with the pain of grief? Or do you think that there are factors in our cultural trends that make it all the more difficult to accept, work through, even embrace grief?
1: I think it is absolutely a cultural element. You know, when you think about how different cultures around the world view and handle grief, and so many other faith traditions and cultural traditions, there is both greater proximity to death and also better understanding of, you know, the fact that you need time and space to heal. At some point in our society, somewhere between my 4-year-old son and my 43-year-old self, we are told that certain emotions like anger and grief and pain and lament, that those are meant to be tucked away. You know, they're not things that are meant to be shared. They're not really publicly appropriate. And it's your job to take care of those big feelings on your own. And I think a lot of that comes from capitalism. I think we struggle with anything that isn't productive. And so I want to encourage people who are listening to kind of disconnect from that need for productivity and focus instead on your like actual humanity.

0: you mentioned a moment ago that not only did you deal with this great loss of your mother that continues to this day, that you're continuing to process reality that you're living with, but you also then have had the encounter with long COVID. And for those who maybe are not familiar with what a very debilitating case of long COVID looks like, could you describe what your experience has been like with that?
1: Yes. So first of all, for context, for folks who just aren't familiar, and a lot of people really aren't very familiar with it, the easiest way to understand long COVID is immune system dysfunction that then triggers nervous system dysfunction. And when your nervous system isn't functioning properly, it then creates all of these other problems within your body. And so for me, I got COVID for the very first time in April of 2024. I genuinely thought I was someone who was just never going to get COVID. And boy, was I wrong. And, you know, a week or so later, I tested negative, but I was still sick and spent months trying to figure out what is going on. I was experiencing everything from shortness of breath, which then became lungs that had severe asthma. My larynx was over 70% blocked, in addition to my lungs not functioning properly. The bodily fatigue is like the flu, plus the exhaustion of new parenthood, plus the worst hangover of your life. And just extreme weakness. I would get up in the morning and you're always exhausted, because a part of the nervous system dysfunction is even if you can manage to sleep, and I've only been able to sleep medicated for the last 2+ years, your body stays in this sustained state of fight or flight. Some days I would have to spend 4 or 5 hours in bed before I could even stand up and take a shower. Other days I wouldn't have the strength to even take a shower. Horrible knee pain. I mean, it has been one of the most challenging and debilitating experiences of my life. And I do want to say for folks who are listening and have family members who have long COVID or friends or who are dealing with it themselves, there are things that work. You know, I'm obviously in a much stronger and better place now. And so I always want to encourage people to find doctors who will really listen to you and try to help you, because there are things that are helping people live better lives with long COVID.

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Coming up, Renee and I discuss spoon theory and the importance of committing to what she calls realistic hope. Hello friends, Lee Seekamp here. If you're anything like me, you're looking for more than headlines and hot takes. 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That's why I want to invite you to sign up for our weekly email, the NSC Notebook. 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

0: Welcome back to No Small Endeavor, exploring what it means to live a good life. I'm Lee C. Camp. If you're just joining us, our guest today is author, advocate Marissa Renee Lee. We're discussing her latest book, Waiting for Dawn.
1: The last thing that I wanted as the child of a sick parent was to be a sick mom. And it took us 5 years to get to our son. And never in the 5 years of trying to become a parent did I think that 2 years in, I would suddenly become disabled and not being able to pick up my kid, not being able to work effectively and provide for my family. And then just being in all of this physical pain, I was like, I don't want any of this. But I had to make a decision. You know, I could either give in to despair, which totally reasonable some days, it was awful, or I could say, okay, this is reality. And this is just like the way my mind works as a strategist. Okay, what is the problem? What are all of the things that it might take to solve it? And then who are all of the people that can help me solve it? And it was actually through treating it more strategically and sharing publicly that I was struggling with long COVID that I found my way to the doctor that I have now, who has been a game changer, and also found my way to someone who could serve as an arbiter of hope in the midst of all of this. You know, it was a young woman who was following me on Instagram because my writing on grief had helped her cope with long COVID. And she was sort of at the end of her healing and recovery journey. And so, you know, I suddenly had someone who I could text on a Tuesday morning and say, this is what's happening. Is there anything I can do to feel a little bit better today? And that was absolutely a game changer.
0: Fascinating. Spoon theory?
1: Yes.
0: How did that play for you?
1: Oh my gosh, so helpful. So I have a dear friend who's a disability justice advocate, Rebecca Coakley, and she also called me as soon as I shared that I had long COVID. And she said, you need to start thinking about yourself, your health, your life completely differently. And one of the things that she introduced me to is spoon theory, which is very popular in the chronic illness space. And it is essentially a way of explaining to other people, and even frankly to yourself sometimes, just how limited your energy is. There were certain days where I might only have, let's call it 3 spoons. And a spoon would be getting my kid ready and out the door for school. Another spoon would be his bedtime routine. And then in between those two, the only thing I might do is take a shower. That was all that my body could handle that day. And suddenly these activities that I had previously taken for granted are major accomplishments.
0: Yeah, I can imagine that here you are, you're a Harvard undergrad, you get immediately a job on Wall Street, you serve in the Obama administration in the White House. Presumably accomplishing things and doing them well is of utmost importance to you.
1: Yes, pretty big priority, and it all just disappeared.
0: Yeah.
1: One day,
0: yeah.
1: It's gone.
0: How was the process of acceptance in regard to that I just can't do as much as I used to do?
1: I'll be honest, in my gut, I knew I had long COVID, but I didn't want to have long COVID. Nobody could even explain to me like what exactly it was, how it works, you know, what the treatments are, what does a timeline look like? I was like, that is literally the last thing that I want to have in the world. And so I spent months going to doctors and specialists, like trying to figure out if there was something else that was wrong that would just be easier to understand and presumably easier to treat. And it took the summer after I got COVID, I was hired to teach a writing retreat in Greece. And I love Greece. I love writing. I'm like, this is a dream opportunity. And within, it was about 24 to 36 hours, I knew I was sick. Like I was up all night coughing, couldn't breathe, walking around the hotel property. And eventually I ended up being rushed to a pulmonologist in the middle of the night and had to fly home the next day. At that point, you know, when I came home was when I was like, okay, you need to face reality. And still, it was really hard. I am the primary breadwinner and we have a mortgage and I have a husband and a child. And those are very real responsibilities. And so it was a process of learning that if I pushed myself in the ways that I normally can push myself, I was going to set myself back. And it was only with that understanding that I was just like, oh, this isn't worth it.

0: In Waiting for Dawn, you talk about gray grief and this perpetual chronic kind of grief that there can seem to be no end to, and a number of different kind of ways to approach that. And one of them is you kind of give us permission that it's okay to flake. Unpack that one for us.
1: When you give yourself permission to do that, it is very freeing, because when you end up in this place where you're dealing with some overwhelming challenge or uncertainty, you know, whether it's your health crisis or maybe it's a parent who you're trying to transition into a care facility, maybe it's a divorce, a challenge with your child, job loss, whatever it is, you need to be able to completely clear the decks so that you can deal with that thing appropriately. And also deal with the stress that whatever it is you are having to face is going to bring to bear on you physically and mentally. Because if you don't do a really good, really intentional job of solely prioritizing yourself and your needs in those kinds of moments, you're not going to be able to show up for that parent going into the care facility. You're not going to fully heal from the divorce. And so I want people to take these life moments more seriously. And I think that, again, we are trained to value all of these external markers of success and achievement and productivity to such an extent that we don't often recognize how much weight these other life events can carry. And I think it's really important to just take a step back when you're in a moment like that and ask yourself, what do I need to be okay right now? What do I need to get through this? And what do I need to get rid of?
0: What are other, in your mind, some of your most important suggestions that you make in Waiting for Dawn that you might want to point us to right now?
1: One of the first ones, we've already talked about this a little bit, but please don't be like me. Don't hang out in the land of denial. Be honest about what you are dealing with and acknowledge it as early as possible. I believe that if I had owned what was happening earlier, I may have been able to reduce some of the suffering and pain that I experienced. So please, when you know that there is this big thing that's taking over your life and you don't want to deal with it, just dig in and deal with it, because it's not going away. Another one that I find we often struggle with for a variety of reasons in our society is asking for help. Long COVID has been a deeply humbling experience because it was so hard for me to be on my feet. Very basic life things that I was used to doing just about in my sleep became impossible. Like, I couldn't cook for my family anymore, which has been my responsibility. I mean, gosh, on and off since I was a kid and my mom was sick. And so I had to ask for help with meals because it was just too much for me to take on many days. I couldn't wash my own hair. It's too exhausting. Like, having my arms up like that just destroyed me. And so I asked a girlfriend who's now become one of my best friends, and she's a hairdresser, if she would take that job off my plate and I could just sit at her kitchen sink and get my hair done. And it's actually worked out fabulously. And so getting comfortable asking for help, I really want to encourage people to do that. And then the third thing that is just so deeply important, no matter what the uncertainty is. Everything in Waiting for Dawn is supported by research and data. And one of the things that I wanted to better understand is, how does our mindset and what we do and don't let in to our heads in terms of thoughts that we attach ourselves to, how does that impact your ability to deal with hardship? And if you are able to commit to a realistic form of hope, that mental commitment actually creates space for you to take action that will get you to where you're trying to go. And so for me, once I got out of the land of denial, it wasn't, I hope I feel better tomorrow. My mindset was, I will not live like this forever. I am going to do whatever it takes to get to a better place. I don't know how long it's going to take. I don't know what it's going to take. I don't know who I'm going to need to help me, but I know that I am going to get to a better place because I am going to commit to taking whatever actions are necessary to get there. And so I want people to try and commit to their own versions of hope. And it even matters when you are in, frankly, darker and harder periods of uncertainty. In 2023, one of my young cousins went missing. She was in her late 20s. She had dinner at my aunt's house on a Sunday, and I got a call that Thursday that no one had seen her and she hadn't been heard from since. And she was only, I think, like 4 or 5 weeks postpartum. And so it was a really terrifying situation. And we had some ideas of what we thought may have happened to her. And it was awful. You know, I was honestly immediately confident that she had been killed. And in the midst of that, there wasn't room to hope that she would be found alive. In that situation, the hope became just like getting my aunt closure. That was my commitment. And I asked for a lot of help. And with, you know, a bunch of friends and a pretty solid Rolodex of contacts, we launched a nationwide search and PR campaign to find my cousin. And 5 days later, they found her body.
0: Goodness. I'm sorry.
1: Thank you.
0: Yeah, those are two very different kinds of grapplings with what hope means. How do you process with yourself the fact that you've had such significant waves of substantive grief, like kind of one after another, after another, after another?
1: That's a great question. Honestly, it is something that I'm still working on. Last summer, I was diagnosed with PTSD and actually started EMDR therapy, which has been very helpful and effective. I'm very much opposed to forcing the idea of meaning making on people. Just because something horrible has happened to you, that doesn't mean that you have to do these like big outlandish Instagram worthy things with it. I reached a point a couple of years ago where I said to myself, you know, unfortunately, this has been your life story on and off since you were 13 years old and your mom first got sick. So now you're 30 years into these like waves of grief and loss and uncertainty. And maybe I'll be wrong about this. I hope I'm wrong, but maybe you should just accept that for you, like this is what life is, which also means on the other side of the coin, like you really have to double down on joy. Because like, you just don't know when these things are gonna happen. You know, like I will never forget, we were taking my son for his first haircut and we walk outside of the salon and my cousin has texted me that our other cousin is missing. And I was just like, what? I was literally like, what are you talking about? Like I truly thought that day that the most traumatic thing I was gonna have to deal with was a 2.5-year-old in the barber chair, like trying to jump down while scissors are at his head, you know? And so I really try to be super present with the day-to-day joyful moments that show up in life, because you just don't know when you're going to get those kinds of phone calls.
0: What have you learned about simply the biological implications of grief?
1: It does a lot. So I'll speak to two specific things that I think are important for people to bear in mind as they're navigating grief and loss. So one thing, there is something called grief brain, and it has actually been studied on scans, like the impact that grief has on your brain reduces your ability to handle any sort of executive functioning type tasks. And so this is why it's so important that we show up for one another when someone has encountered grief, grabbing some groceries for them, cleaning up their house, picking the kid up from soccer, whatever, because all of those very simple, basic things become much more challenging. And then the other thing that I think is really important, grief weakens the immune system. So oftentimes in the aftermath of a loss of any kind, the person will suddenly get a cold or get the flu or come down with random XYZ thing. And it's like, oh my gosh, you know, I just finally finished the funeral and like going through all of these public motions and this and that. And now I don't feel good on top of it all. And that's actually a very normal and predictable physiological response. The body has just taken on more than it can actually bear. And you usually do get sick from it.

You're listening to No Small Endeavor and our episode with Marissa Renee Lee. If you missed a portion of this interview or would like to have access to the complete unabridged version, you can follow our podcast wherever you listen. Coming up is a short break, followed by our discussion on what Marissa learned from working at the White House and why a Beyoncé concert was a critical piece of her healing journey. Hello friends, Lee Seacamp here. If you're anything like me, you're looking for more than headlines and hot takes. You're looking for some wisdom, for help becoming the kind of person who can meet this cultural moment with clarity, courage, and hope. That's why I want to invite you to sign up for our weekly email, the NSC Notebook. 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

0: Welcome back to No Small Endeavor, exploring what it means to live a good life. I'm Lee C. Camp. If you're just joining us, our guest today is Marissa Renee Lee. We're discussing her newest book, Waiting for Dawn. Your work has taken into account social and systemic realities, and one way I'd like to get into that is to ask you, so you come right out of Harvard, you take a job at Wall Street, and then you take a position in the Obama administration. What would you say was helpful to you about going from Wall Street to the Obama administration?
1: Practically, on the skills front, I joined in early 2010 at the beginning phases of economic recovery post like 2008, 2009 recession. And most of the people who were a part of the president's economic cabinet, more junior staffer level that I was a part of, they were primarily young people who worked on the campaign, public service minded folks, but they didn't have an understanding of like balance sheets and income statements and access to capital in these finance world issues. And I was able to enter as a commodity trade lender who was constantly thinking about math and numbers and how money moves and how trade works. And so I was able to play, I think, a fairly effective role on things like the work we did to implement the Small Business Jobs Act or implementation of the American Recovery and Reinvestment Act, because I had an understanding of the way like money and investments and things of that nature worked. I also think I was given a lot of really good training in my job on Wall Street to make effective arguments, because I worked for the oldest private bank in the country. And so anytime I wanted to get a loan approved, I had to put together a multi-page report and then present on it to the bank's senior most partners, general counsel, et cetera, because for all of those people, it was their money going out the door. Being a young Black girl with no previous finance experience and sitting there with a bunch of old white men who like I still love and adore and, you know, like sitting there and trying to like make the case for these traders, some of whom were a little squirrely, I'll be honest. You learned a lot on how to like be thoughtful, how to be strategic, how to construct an effective argument, how to anticipate the questions that someone was going to ask. And it definitely helped when, you know, I got to the point where it was like, okay, you're going to be briefing Valerie Jarrett, or you're drafting the talking points for the president's meeting with CEOs and business leaders. It absolutely made that work easier.
0: So with that sort of perception, taking from your experience in the Obama administration, what would be key insights that you developed just about social political realities that perhaps a lot of us might not think about on a day-to-day basis that you think are really important?
1: So I started thinking about social issues when I was a teenager. I was 15 and I was starting to notice that there were these kids who were in my honors classes in middle school that then when we got to high school, they just fell away. And I was constantly questioning what has happened here. What sort of things do I have from my parents and grandparents and community and church and whatever that maybe they're not getting access to? And so in the Obama administration, I got a much deeper understanding of the why and the ways in which all sorts of systemic challenges that exist both nationally and at the community level impact the odds of someone actually making it in this country, whether you're talking about an individual or a small business or a manufacturing company in the Midwest. I started to see this is why it works here, but it doesn't work there. And in almost every case, in addition to the obvious race concerns, so much of it was about socioeconomic status. Whether you were talking about issues of safety and criminal justice reform, or what businesses were succeeding, or what kids are going to college and where they're coming from. The more you understand, I think the angrier you become. And the thing that made me want to join the administration was a speech that the president gave in Kansas when he was still candidate Obama. And he talked about his vision for the American dream and how it's not about a quality of outcome. Not every kid is going to go to Harvard. Not every kid is supposed to go to Harvard. That's obviously ridiculous, but it's about a quality of opportunity. Every child deserves the same starting position. And we know that that's just not what happens. And so what do we need to be doing to correct that? And that is a question that I am asking all the time. When I think about this work that I focus on more now with grief and healing equity, at the end of the day, the people who are most often called to grieve are also the people who are most disconnected from the resources that facilitate healing. Whether we're talking about paid time off or the ability to afford childcare so that you can go to therapy, or even like resources like therapists and mental health providers in your community, quality healthcare system to support you when something in life goes sideways and the stress of that situation makes you sick.
0: These sorts of concerns are not new in your family system, at least. I read a story about your grandfather in Statesboro, Georgia. Would you share that with us?
1: Yes. It's so funny because I'm like, oh my gosh, if he were still alive, would he be like, you need to stop telling me that story? Maybe. So my grandfather, I mean, first of all, he's like a giant of a man. And, you know, I feel very fortunate that he was a hands-on grandparent, even being like a man from a certain generation. Like, he was at every dance recital and track meet and basketball game and all the things. He was also just very quiet, like a quiet giant. And I didn't hear this story until after he died. So only in the last couple of years was this made known to me. He knew that the best opportunities for our family weren't going to be found in the South. They were living in Statesboro, Georgia, and my grandfather was determined to make his way north and was initially offered an opportunity in Florida and believed that that would offer a better chance of getting hired somewhere in the North from there. And so that night before they're set to depart, the man who owned the fields where my grandfather worked showed up with some of his buddies, and they had trace chains, which I didn't even know what these were, but they're the thick metal chains, like super, super thick, that are used to attach a horse to a wagon. Obviously, their intent was to beat him into submission and have him stay and work for them. My grandfather met them at the door with shotgun in hand, and my family left the next morning. They were only in Florida for a matter of months before a man from the Hudson Valley, where I get to live today, offered my grandfather a job in New York. And, you know, they were a part of the 6 million Black Americans that migrated from South to North in the Great Migration.
0: It's just so remarkable to think about the decisions that generations before us make and the impact that that has upon our own opportunities and privileges, doesn't it?
1: I love thinking about it. I have a friend of mine, Rabbi Steve Letter. He likes to say, how are you going to be a great ancestor?
0: Oh, that's beautiful. And how are you thinking about being a great ancestor?
1: I want whoever comes after me to know that it is okay to take space to heal. We aren't great at just taking out time to do what we need to do to recover from the challenging things that happen to us. And I want people to know that that is okay, that it should be encouraged, and that a key component of healing is joy.
0: You share that you keep an ancient Bible by your bed, and in Waiting for Dawn, perhaps in the preface, you mentioned being raised in the Black church, but I wonder how has your faith played into the things that you've been navigating, things you've been learning, the particular practice maybe of hope? How are you finding this to be of some sort of sustenance to you or not?
1: I absolutely have. I am a big faith person. I was a Sunday school teacher. I preached a couple sermons. I've led Bible studies. I've done all the things. And I'm also someone who believes it is perfectly reasonable sometimes to like be mad at God. You know, I mean, there's an entire book in the Bible called Lamentations. If you're going to have deep faith, I think it has to be coupled with real honesty and candor. So there has been plenty of rage these last couple of years. And there have also just been like the verses that pop in and lots of prayers. And I know that there are so many people who have been, even if they're not physically proximate to us right now, who have just been like praying for us to make it through this season. And that has been a really important piece of this for me, believing that everything will work together for good and trusting that there is a greater plan. You know, my hope is that not only my faith and commitment to hope and joy and just leading a life that is really deeply rooted in equity and justice will be strengthened, but also that someone else will see it and maybe it will help them too.
0: I appreciate that you've been reticent to want to go down that path of everything happens for a reason, or to fill our suffering with meaning. Yeah. And perhaps there are realities of suffering that are simply absurd and should never be thought of as meaningful. And so I appreciate that sensitivity a lot myself. And the sort of acceptance of reality and then trying to find a way to go forward through that. And I wonder, at the same time, it seems like there's another kind of possible pitfall would be to let acceptance of grief become a sort of debilitating identity, perhaps. How do you think about not accepting that kind of identity?
1: Yeah, it's so funny. I wish I knew what it was about me that keeps me from doing that. But even in the worst of grief moments, I still end up laughing and having a good time. And I might be like a crying, weeping, sobbing mess a few minutes later. So I think I want people who are in it right now, in whatever way you are in it, I want you to figure out what is going to bring you some measure of joy, whether it's the big joy of a trip to Paris, or last spring, I had to go to the Beyonce concert. Like there was just no way I was going to miss the Beyonce concert. Or even just little things like a TV show you can get into that will make you laugh, because those moments of joy and laughter and levity, they actually create space for your brain to process the loss, the challenge, the hardship. So like they are an important part of the healing process.
0: Been talking to Marissa Renee Lee about her newest book, Waiting for Dawn. Marissa, thanks so much for your lovely and helpful work. We're grateful. And thank you for the conversation with you today.
1: Thank you so much for having me. This was really fun.

Here's one closing take on today's interview. Marissa Renee Lee gives us numerous practices toward a good life. Here's just three I'm taking away. First, let grief be grief without treating it as a personal malfunction. After her mother died, Marissa first assumed something must be wrong with her. But 6 months later, she decided, there's nothing wrong with me. Instead, she went on to tell us, the problem exists as a societal one in how we treat people who are grieving and how we talk about grief and loss. I find that both clarifying and indicting. Grief's already hard enough. We don't need the added burden of pretending we should be better at it than we are. Second, practice becoming a good ancestor. Marissa quoted Rabbi Steve Letter's question, how are you going to be a great ancestor? It's a remarkable question which opens up new possibilities for our lives, especially when we navigate the hardships that become the stuff of grief. What do I want to pass on, pass down? And third, double down on joy. Not as denial, but as truthful resistance against despair. Marissa's story about laughing at the terrible singing at her mother's funeral and then falling apart moments later when the casket closed is deeply poignant. Joy so frequently, so often, sits alongside grief. I'm very committed, Marissa said, to letting both things be true. After so many waves of grief, she went on, you really do have to double down on joy. That's a small, but not so small, take on today's episode. And for a bit of music here at the end, a snippet of that old spiritual, His Eye is on the Sparrow, sung so badly at Marissa's mother's funeral. But in this case, you're hearing it sung so beautifully by our friend Odessa Settles at one of our live shows here in Nashville. Hope you'll come see us here someday. Peace to you, my friend.

0: 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Christy Bragg, Jacob Lewis, Carrie Harmon, Jason Cheesley, Sophie Byard, Kate Hayes, Mary Evelyn Brown, and Audrey Griffith. Our theme song was composed by Tim Lauer. 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
3: Welcome, friends, to another edition of Economic Update, a weekly program devoted to the economic dimensions of our lives and those of our children as well. I'm your host, Richard Wolf. Okay, I want to begin today with an almost situation. Workers were almost going to go on strike. Who are they? In this case, they are 40,000 employees of the University of California. They're skilled craft, service, and patient care workers in all of the UC campuses and health centers. I asked my colleague, Charlie Fabian, that many of you know, to do the research that I'm now going to summarize. They almost were going to go on strike. They had voted to do so on the 14th of May. And at the last minute, the union and the management reached an agreement, a tentative agreement that then had to be ratified by the union members. Okay. The settlement did not come easy. Previous contracts for these workers had expired in July of 2024 and October of 2024. During more than a full year of negotiations, workers had organized and run five strikes of short duration. They'd held rallies, and they'd finally had to vote on an open-ended strike that wouldn't be short. It was an extraordinary long struggle in which the union members held together, and boy, did they win what they finally won. And I'm going to simply summarize it because of the time limitation. They got total annual wage increases from 2026 through 2029. Total annual wage increase, 19%. Worked out this way, 6% in the first year, 5% in the second, and 4% in each of the last 2 years. The first one is, of course, retroactive. So it will be a big lump sum. And on top of that, everybody gets a $1,500 lump sum right away. In addition, for all workers who are not at the highest grade within their job category, a 2% each year step increase. It means that many of these workers will be getting more than a quarter larger salary than they had at the beginning. The new minimum wage for anyone working there is now, ready, $30.19 per hour, right? There's a cap on health insurance, and there are all kinds of other benefits that the workers have demanded. It turns out that if you hang together and you fight and you don't let the employer scare you or intimidate you, you can get a very good deal. Final results of the vote by the members, 94% voted in favor of ratifying that tentative contract. Okay, my next story is about a strike that wasn't just threatened, but that happened. And we're talking about

0: Harvard University. That's right. And I should say at the outset, in the interest of transparency, that's the school I went to. I'm a graduate there, and so I'm very interested in what happens at Harvard for all the reasons of my remembrance of my 4 years there. Harvard students, graduate students, are also employees, and they have a union, the Harvard Graduate Students Union, which is allied with the United Auto Workers. It is a coming together of workers and students in a tradition that should be more widespread in our country than it is. In 2020, they had a strike, 29 days. In 2021, they had a strike, 3 days. They are currently in the longest strike they have ever had since April 21, and counting. And I want to talk to you a little bit about it. They struck a few days before the end of the semester. These are 2,000 graduate students who work at Harvard as workers alongside their studies. For most of them, they have to do that. They couldn't live any other way. If they get benefits at Harvard, they get a release on their tuition and certain fees, but they have to eat and they have to sleep. Many of them are married. Many of them have children and so on. So they go to work at Harvard. And Harvard consistently underpays and overworks them. Now, I want to drive home. Harvard is often referred to as a university that runs in a business-like manner. Well, lots of people beg to differ, but there is one area in which business is what they are, and that is in how they oppress and abuse their workers. And none more so than their graduate students. That's why they formed the union. That's why they joined with a serious union like the United Auto Workers, with lots of experience to help them deal with the business like Harvard University. So it is an important thing. I want to tell you, when they voted on the strike, 79% of those students participated in the vote. That's a very high percentage. Any union man or woman will tell you that. And how many, what was the percentage vote in favor of striking? 95.8% voted in favor of striking. When you get that kind of a vote, you know what conditions they must be fighting. Graduate students do many, many tasks. They are integral and crucial to whatever education Harvard actually gives to the students who go through it. Many of my teachers, my closest teachers, were graduate students in the departments where I took courses. So I know firsthand how important they are, how hard they work, how available many of them make themselves to us as undergraduates. For the university, proudly announcing every year how it is a billion-dollar corporation, which it is many times over, and the richest university in America, which they repeat forever. But when it comes to the graduate student union, it's nickel and dime all the way. And the students are fighting back. They've won in the past, and we wish them well right now. My last update for this morning, for today, has to do with a funny thing that's gotten a new name. The old name was hunger. I wanted to find out, because I had been confronted with this information, of the growing problem of hunger in America. Well, one of the ways our country deals with hunger is by getting rid of the word, because it kind of tells you the story all in one word. So we don't talk about hunger anymore in the governmental statistics and in the polite academic discussions. We talk instead about, get ready, quote, food insecurity. Okay. That's like telling the bus driver who's angry about how he's being treated that he isn't a bus driver anymore We're not going to raise his salary, but we're going to call him a transportation engineer. Playing with words in that way is an old capitalist tradition. According to the United States Department of Agriculture, which keeps track of this, it measures how many households are food insecure. Roughly, it means that they're not getting regular meals, that they have been missing regular meals when they're asked this question. What percentage of American households report food insecurity? In other words, hunger. 13.7. One out of seven households in this country doesn't get enough to eat. If you look more closely just at the households that have children, it goes up to 18.4%. Just shy of one in five households with kids don't get enough to eat. And I won't bore you by telling you what damage it does, physical and mental, to children in their growing years if they don't get enough good food to eat. The New York Federal Reserve Bank keeps another statistic I found useful. I want to add. It looked at households that are non-white or earn under $50,000 a year or have no more than a high school diploma among the adults. That group of households, the lower part of our socioeconomic ladder, report hunger 20%. A full one in five of those households don't get enough to eat. These are data taken from the Survey of Consumer Expectations, a regular statistical report. And here's what it means. The next time you hear our president or leading politicians of both parties refer to our great economy, please remember these data. A great economy doesn't have between one out of five and one out of seven households hungry, unable to afford enough food to feed themselves and their children. That's not the measure of a great economy. That's a measure of one that is whatever the opposite of great might best be described as. I give you many statistics in this program about what the real condition of our economy is. Nothing is realer than hunger. And hunger haunts an enormous number of our fellow Americans. And that means our economy is not great. We've come to the end, of the first half of today's show. Stay with me. We're going to be interviewing someone who specializes in the Yellow Vest movement in France and what it might have as lessons for all of us. Stay with us. We'll be right back. Welcome back, friends, to the second half of today's Economic Update. I am very happy and proud to bring to our microphones and cameras Professor Ida Susser. She is a distinguished professor of anthropology at the Graduate Center of the City University of New York. She has a recent book that caught my attention called The Yellow Vests and the Battle for Democracy, Taking to the Streets of Paris in the 21st Century. Published by Routledge in this year, 2026, it focuses on movements like that and the new visions that they embody and that they may be able to project into the future. Her previous books include studies of working class mobilizations to stop government program cutbacks and gentrification in New York City and to win needed health services in Southern Africa. So first of all, Professor Susser, thank you very much for spending a few moments with us today.
1: Thank you for inviting me.
0: Okay, I am an unabashed admirer of the Yellow Vest movement in France. It struck me as an amazing testimony to what folks have called the revolutionary tradition in France going back to 1789, with many moments along the way. Is it that? Is it a powerful new movement? Has it changed France? Is it exportable to other parts of the world? You're a close student of it. How do you feel about it?
1: Those are great questions, all interesting. First of all, it was an extraordinary movement. I was studying social movements in Barcelona and Paris because I'm interested in looking at the movements, and particularly I was interested in what do we do in the cities that are so gentrified today and so affected by global decisions, and how do people change that? How do people transform towards a society that is more just? And there's many, many efforts. And so I was looking at that. But suddenly, in November 17th, 2018, the Yellow Vests rushed into Paris. I mean, it was unprecedented. And people were, many Parisians were sort of terrified, and the journalists were sort of worried, because they weren't sure. Nobody, it was like an enigma. 300,000 people rushing into Paris, even though they came from the provinces and even though they had been demonstrating and objecting to things since the spring before, nobody had noticed them. And this is why they rushed into Paris, because Paris is like the center of all politics and media. If you're in the provinces, people don't seem to hear what you say. So they came rushing in and they were wearing yellow vests. That's what they call yellow vests. Yellow vests are required by the French government. If you're in a car, you have to have a yellow vest as protection if something happens and you get out in the street. So everyone has one. And the yellow vests were initially protesting a diesel tax because they came from the provinces. There had been lots of cutbacks, less trains, less buses, the schools you had to drive a long way, the villagers lost their cafes. Some of them didn't even have post offices. So people had to drive a lot. And now the cheapest gas had been diesel because it had never had a tax. And gas in Europe is incredibly expensive. You would not believe it, being American. Anyway, so they picked a yellow vest as their sign, because it's about the state. The state protects you. You wear a yellow vest. And they were asking for state protection against the diesel tax. And they got together in the provinces and they met in the traffic circles and blocked traffic, and truckers and nurses and teachers and health administrators and workers and women on assistance and people with disabilities met in these traffic circles outside of villages, and blocked traffic and built cabins, and nobody listened and nobody heard them. So they decided on November 17th, 2018 to rush into Paris. And by then they were not just against the diesel tax. They were against all the cutbacks. They were almost, when they got to Paris, they were saying anti-capitalist. They had changed so much in that meeting at the traffic circle over so many weeks of being ignored.
0: Well, you know, it's almost like a dramatic movie, you know. It's like the protests of the past imagining in their greatest moments of fantasy how their protest could win over the mass of people to do everything you just described. So let me pursue that. Would you call it a left-wing movement? Would you call it a right-wing movement? Would you think that neither of those does the job? How do you respond to that kind of question?
1: That was exactly why I decided to embed or to be an anthropologist and live with and around the yellow vests, because everybody was asking that question. And for example, Macron was answering it, the president. He was saying, oh, they're anti-environmentalists because they're against this tax. Oh, they're anti-Semitic. All of these things. Journalists were saying things like they're ignorant. They don't even know what they're calling for. And so they were seen in a kind of derogatory way because they came from the provinces and they had never demonstrated before. And many of them didn't even know their way around Paris. So they went straight to the Arc de Triomphe because they'd heard of it and straight to the Champs-Élysées, which is the richest street of shops, probably one of the richest in the world, the fashion street of shopping. And these were the places they went to object. So they didn't come with a ready ideology. And many people called them right wing. And there were some members of the extreme right, like Marine Le Pen's sort of legacy fascist group. And there were also many of the left, like the group that was the left party at that time was Mélenchon, or still is his group, La France Insoumise. So there were both kinds of politics. However, the people themselves, many of them were not that ideological and didn't have a particular straight line of critique. And they came because they were enraged, because nobody was listening to them. And because they came from places where they had less to eat than they ever had, where the generations were not able to find housing, where they were talking in those cabins and people who had been ashamed to say they were poor were willing to say that they didn't have food to feed their children at the end of the month, where people who were sick and couldn't get to hospital were explaining it. And so it was a kind of conversation about all these things that they hadn't really met to discuss, and that the cabins in the provinces and the traffic circles gave them that social center to feel what they were all enraged about. And then they ran into Paris. So I don't think they were right or left. Well, I went to a debate, which was, some of your listeners might have heard of Antonio Negri, and it was him with Hart and Negri talking on one side and an anthropologist, Etienne Balibar. And Negri was just excited, spontaneity. He loved the big movement, but nobody knew where it was going. And then Balibar was cautious. He said, we've had right-wing movements from the provinces, and that was true. Even when they were against austerity, they were like funded by big corporations often, and they got to be very nationalistic and bigoted. And, you know, so there's evidence of both those kind of things. So it wasn't clear, it was clear to me that this was an enigma and that it was an extraordinary opportunity. I was a person studying social movements in Paris, and this was something I had to concentrate on.
0: Would you say that it evolved? I understand what you've said, but as it continued, did it become more left-wing? Because a few moments ago, you said it started out as a diesel tax and it ended up being anti-capitalist. That sounds like a movement over time to a left-wing position, since the Front National in France avoids that kind of language. That's Mélenchon's language, not Le Pen's language, etc. Is that a fair statement, or am I wrong in that?
1: No, I think you're right. You know what? The reason I gave you that example was a woman who was a secretary in the south of France, 8 hours away, had joined the cabin, the traffic circle in her little village. She was in her 60s. She had a husband and 3 grown children, and she went to this traffic circle. And the first time she went, she said it was because the gas tax was too high. And then she went and she said, and then I learned that we were talking about how food costs are too high and how nobody can afford their rent. And so she went a few more times. And after a few weeks, she said to her daughter, I'm driving to Paris. I'm going to Paris. I'm going to express what I think. And they drove the 8 hours to Paris, and they showed up in the Place d'Italie, where they were kettled. They were encapsulated by the police and they could not get out from the moment they arrived. And they were terrified. And she said to me, there were pensioners. Everybody was old. Many, many people in the yellow vests have white hair, grandmothers. And they said they were terrified. Her daughter was terrified. She was, she's in her 60s. The secretary had no politics, no understanding of it, or no grip of sort of academic idea, theoretical ideology. And she said, she's there and 2 hours they're being tear gassed. And finally, something that's called the Black Bloc, the militant group, fought their way out the police and let everybody out. And she said, by the end of that 2-hour meeting, that 2-hour kettling, She was anti-capitalist, and all she ever said after that was anti-capitalism. Yes. That was her written testimony. I asked people to write these things.
0: I have to ask you a question, and we're running out of time, of course, but this is so urgent. Here we are in the United States, and there are many people from many countries watching and listening to this interview. And we're plagued by what we call here an affordability crisis, which is, after all, the same thing, whether it's focused on diesel or food or any of the other things.
1: Mm-hmm.
0: So here's my question. Can something comparable happen here? If not, why not? And if not yet, when?
1: Who knows when? You can't tell. But I'd say, of course, but it has to come out of the American or say the Chinese, wherever it is, it has to come out of their history and their relationships. And I see these kind of things building in the United States. You know, you've got No Kings, you've got the Tesla demonstrations, you've got the Minneapolis, where everybody came together. And I think that it's incredibly actually important today that these ideas or these ways of bringing together different groups, because the Yellowists, in the end, they joined in many demonstrations with the environmentalists to show they weren't anti-environmental. They joined with the Black Lives Matter, demonstrating that they were not racist. So, like, these things come out of the meeting of bodies on the line, sharing, demonstrating, trusting other groups that you didn't really understand before. And I think that in the United States, that's a process that is taking place. But, you know, we need to take place now in the United States because we don't have that much time at this freedom that we are living in and losing if we don't. And I argue for something called the commons. It's not the public, it's the commons. If you don't use it, you lose it. The British demonstrated for footpaths through people's property. They kept it by marching on those footpaths. Only by using your democratic rights can you maintain them. And every society has to invent its own creativity of, you know, traffic circles, or the French stopped the toll booths, or, you know, whatever, the suffragettes stopped the race courses, the horse races. Every society has its own history. We come out in France, say the Paris Commune, that to me was the first expression of, we need a welfare state. Women like Louise Michel, we need a welfare state. We need children to have schools. We need the vote for women. We need healthcare. We have social rights. That's what the Paris Commune was about. And now post-colonial populations in France, people who are maybe two generations ago came from Algeria, or maybe yesterday they came from Africa. Whatever they are, they're fighting for the same rights. They're fighting for those rights that the Paris Commune said should be universal and that are universal. But that extreme right groups, like you said, the Marine Le Pen, are fighting against and want to limit to certain groups. So the Yellow Vests were fighting for universal entitlements. They believed in the state. They believed their taxes should be spent for everybody. And they were attacking groups that what they called stealing the state, not providing the universal entitlements and the years that they had worked to give them a pension. The French very strongly have fought for that.
0: Thank you very much, Professor Ida Susser. I want everyone to remember the book is called The Yellow Vests and the Battle for Democracy. It'll teach you about France, but it will also inspire you to think about your situation where you are right now.
1: And it's free to download.
0: And it's free to download. And to all of you, as always, I look forward to speaking with you again next week.
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3: Hello and welcome to Discovering Oregon's History. I'm your host, Daryl Jabin, Oregon's traveling historian. And I wanted to first share with you a story of that Oregon's traveling historian title. There is nothing official about that. I did actually work for the state of Oregon. I worked for Public Employees Retirement System for 21 years. And I did travel around the state for 15 of those years. I traveled more than 6,000 miles every year. I worked in 24 cities. And because I traveled and stayed at hotels, I found early on that it was much more interesting and much more fun to see if I could find out things about that community, a little particular facts about our state. And so I would spend my free time traveling around, walking around communities and seeing what I could find. I have wonderful historic signs and read those. And since I was doing that, I wanted some place to share those type of things. And so I started putting together these little facts. I wanted to share them someplace and found in Salem, we have a wonderful public access station called Capital Community Media. Public access is not the same as public television. Public television is a much broader broadcast, but public access is the local community, and it provides the opportunity for people to watch city council meetings and county commissioner meetings, sometimes local sports, local events. And they do have the opportunity for people to use their equipment. So long as you live in the area, you have the opportunity to use it, so long whatever you produce is put on air. And I did that with some of my short bits on Oregon history, and they encouraged me to do some longer things. And so my first longer one was actually on carousels. Found out about the Albany Carousel Project, put together a video about that, and started sharing that particular video first. It was actually at libraries, because I'd travel around and I'd contact libraries before I was going to be there and say, would you be interested in having me do a presentation using one of my videos? I did change that over time to doing about PowerPoints. But I was doing the videos and somebody said, well, you know, retirement facilities also like to have entertainment. Maybe you can approach them about doing presentations, which is what I did. And over time, actually now I've done more than 600 presentations. I do 12 to 15 presentations per month, primarily at retirement homes, but I also do some public ones. I do have some other ways that I share Oregon history. In addition to this particular broadcast, I created a YouTube channel years back. My YouTube channel has now received more than 120,000 views over time. I did create a Facebook page. My Facebook page has 9,000 followers on it. I post to that 3 times a week about different aspects of Oregon history. So those are the ways that I do share my information. Happy to do so. And if you want to follow one of those, please feel free to do so. So it wasn't because of working for the state that I came up with the traveling historian part. I do remember actually doing a presentation at a retirement home and somebody came up to me afterwards and said, does every state have a traveling historian? And said, not that I'm aware of. And so I do make sure that people are aware that that is nothing official in regards to it. But it's worked out as a good title for me. And it does give me the opportunity to share topics like this one I'm going to share with you about inventors and innovators here in Oregon. Now, we do have plenty of them. You probably know some of these particular situations, some of the inventors and some of those inventions. But you'll have the opportunity to learn a little bit more about those and possibly find out some new ones. Now, we're going to start by talking about fruit here in Oregon. That shouldn't be a big surprise if you recall Oregon history. Those people coming across the Oregon Trail were looking for the virtual Garden of Eden here in the Willamette Valley area. And that was in large part because of some of the information that was brought back from the 1805-1806 expedition of Lewis and Clark. That was called Core of Discovery for a reason, is because they were sent not only to find a path to the Pacific Ocean, but also to find out what they could about the area. So they did come back with maps. Some of those they created themselves. Some of them they did get from fur traders as well as natives. And they did bring back more information on 100 species of plants that people didn't know about back east. So that was a big part of the information and why people started coming here. That opportunity to start growing things here in the Northwest. Now, there were a couple of other things that helped along with that. It wasn't just Lewis and Clark. Actually, in the 1820s, we had a gentleman by the name of David Douglas. He was sent by the Royal Horticulture Society, a Scottish gentleman, and he is the namesake of the Douglas fir, and he took information back to Britain in order to tell them. He actually did on more than 200 species. And in the 1830s, we had a gentleman by the name of Captain Bonneville. He's the namesake of Bonneville Dam. And he left his position in the military to come explore the soil and the climate here in the Northwest area. So we have plenty of information to give to people that were traveling the Oregon Trail, and actually before they traveled the Oregon Trail, as a good reason to come here and look for that virtual Garden of Eden, so to speak. Along with the knowledge of what was here, they also need a reason to come. And that was provided back in 1843. There was a vote taken at the city of Shampooey. It's now a state park, but it was a city back in 1843. And they got 102 people together to vote, say, we want to be part of the United States. That was actually unofficial. They didn't have any official authority, but they said, we'll take authority until the United States takes authority over us. And they provided the opportunity for people to get free land, called the donation land claims. They provided 320 acres for a man. If he was married, he'd have 320 acres for his wife, 640 acres total, which equals a square mile. So that's a square mile of land to start doing farming on. That brought thousands of people over the next couple of years in order to come to Oregon and eventually establish a state. So we're going to jump ahead a little bit to 1837. And there was the Llewellyn family, Henderson, Seth, and John. And they settled in Iowa, planted 35 varieties of apples, pears, cherries, peaches, plums, and other fruits. Now, I'm not sure if it's donation land claim that encouraged them to move further to the west, but Henderson Llewellyn did indeed do that. He packed up 700 trees back in 1847 and brought that stock. It was the first grafted nursery stock planted on the Pacific coast, and brought those 700 trees and fruits in order to plant that nursery. Actually, about 350 of them survived, but that provided for the nursery stock that they started here. And that was in 1847. A few years later, Henderson traveled back to the east on a business trip, and he talked his brothers, Seth and John, into coming to the Northwest as well. And they did start a large nursery business. They were selling their plants to people at a dollar a piece. So that spread the nursery business throughout the area. But they also started doing some crossbreeding. And Seth Llewellyn worked with a gentleman by the name of Ah Bing. You probably know that name because of the Bing cherry. And that's the namesake of it, was this particular gentleman. He was a person of Chinese descent. He was about 6'3", and he was a foreman for the Seth Llewellyn nursery. He had a number of people that reported to him, and they were crossbreeding the Black Republican and Royal Ann Cherry. Well, they were going through different rows, Seth and Mr. Bing, and they found a large cherry that had been crossbred between the Black Republican and the Royal Ann. And because it was in Mr. Bing's row, and because it was a larger cherry, they said Mr. Bing was a larger gentleman, let's name it for Mr. Bing. So that's how he came up with a Bing cherry. It is one of the most well-known and well-marketed cherry out of the Northwest. Now, that's not the only story regarding the Bing cherry. More recently, the place that they settled in was Milwaukee, where Milwaukee, Oregon is today. Well, Milwaukee decided to commemorate that particular situation. And so at the end of 2024, they decided to create about a 3-foot-tall Bing cherry. I believe it was lit up, actually. And at the end of the year, they brought it down on a pole. Just like the Big Apple of New York, they have the Big Cherry in Milwaukee, and brought it down at the end of on a pole to celebrate the new year coming up, 2025. I believe they repeated that every year since. Now, Mr. Bing actually went back to China to visit family friends, and unfortunately, due to Chinese exclusion laws, we did not allow Chinese back in the country, and so he was not able to return. Sad story regarding Mr. Bing. We're going to talk about the Royal Anchery next, and that actually has to do with something much further ahead in 1940, a gentleman by the name of Ernest Wigand. Ernest Wigand was part of the Oregon Agricultural College Horticulture Products Processing Program. Actually, he served in that's a mouthful. He served in that position from 1919 to 1953. And he was approached by some gentlemen from the Royal Ann Growers, and they said, we have this particular fruit, the Royal Ann cherry doesn't have a long span of life, doesn't stay fresh for a long period of time. They did try canning it, and they weren't coming up with a process that canned it well. So they were wondering if the Oregon Agricultural College, now Oregon State University, could provide some opportunity for them to do that, to do some sort of canning. And Mr. Wigand created the maraschino cherry. Now, there is not a maraschino cherry, as I mentioned, the fact that it's from the Royal Ann cherry. So how do we get the name maraschino cherry? Well, there is a marasca cherry. It grows in Croatia. And my understanding, it's a rather bitter fruit. It was used by the monks there in order to create a maraschino liqueur, and they preserved the cherries in liqueur. I'm not certain if that increased the idea for Mr. Wigand in order to create something, but he did indeed create a process. He used a brine process, bleached the cherries so they were white, and then soaked them in sugar syrup and food coloring, and that produces the brightly colored maraschino cherry now. I remember seeing those on the top of sundaes. You could have an ice cream sundae and put a maraschino cherry on the top of it, a special treat that particular way. Mr. Wigand has not gone unnoticed. They actually did name a building at Oregon State University campus for him. It is the Food Technology Building, and he did win a national award for that particular situation as well. Next, I'm going to jump to the Marionberry. The Marionberry was also created from the folks at Oregon State University. And if you go back to the blackberry, blackberries, European blackberries, probably came to Oregon in the 1850s or so, either by boat or by land. And we did have much more emphasis on berries back in earlier in our history. One point in time, 1910, Gresham called themselves the raspberry capital of the world. And Woodburn, I've seen pictures of a big banner over the highway where they're claiming to be the berry capital of the world. But we do have the definite as far as the Marionberry, and that was bred by George Waldo. Now, the Waldo name is well known in Oregon history. There was a Judge Waldo. There's a Waldo Lake. I don't know that there's a relationship there between George Waldo and the rest of the Waldo family, but it was George Waldo had a joint project with the USDA Agricultural Research Service and the Oregon Agricultural Experiment Station, and they did crossbreed the Olale and Chehalem blackberries in order to come out with the Marionberry. And why is it called the Marionberry? Well, it was produced in Marion County. The crossbred fruit was tested in Marion County, and 90% of the worldwide acreage is still in Marion County. And Salem did start a baseball team, a new baseball team in 2025. What did they decide to use as their name and mascot? Well, their name is the Marionberries, and it's a big berry that is their mascot for that particular team. They play at Chemeketa Community College. We've talked about fruits. Let's talk about another particular topic. How about swimwear and sportswear? Well, we do have the Jansen swimwear. It started here in Oregon in 1916, and the Jansen girl, that woman diving in a red bathing suit is probably one of the best known brands in the entire world. It started here in Oregon. And if you remember originally, if you've seen some old pictures, she actually had a cap on and stockings. Obviously, you don't do that at this point in time. But it was started by two gentlemen, two brothers by last name of Zentbauer and Carl Jansen. They started a Portland knitting company. And they started it in Portland. They did have a knitting factory upstairs and had a retail store downstairs. And they were visited by a gentleman from the Portland Rowing Company. And the gentleman from the rowing company liked that tight knit you have in gloves. They were making gloves at that particular time. And he liked that tight knit because he felt that that was more likely to be able to roll than have loose baggy clothes. And so they bought the equipment and did start that much tighter knit and changed just beachwear to swimwear, much more athletic. Now, at that point in time, it was made of wool, so it was still not a lightweight fabric. They figured it weighed about 8 pounds if wet. But they did provide that opportunity, as I said, to change to swimwear, much more athletic. And the first model for that was probably a woman that won the 1920, actually she didn't win, she was a bronze medal winner in the Olympics, in the 1920 Olympics in the 3 meter springboard, won by the name of Thelma Payne. She's actually our first female Olympic athlete from Oregon. So remember that name, Thelma Payne, and as I said, she may have been the model for that first swimwear. Now, of course, they are known internationally. Part of it as well was the opening of the Jansen Beach Amusement Park. The Hayden Island Amusement Company approached Carl Jansen about making it the Jansen Beach Amusement Park and having promoting swimwear. They did were known for their swimming pools there. The Jansen Beach Amusement Park was one of the largest. Actually, it was, I believe, technically the largest privately owned park in the nation, amusement park in the nation, 128 acres there along the Columbia. And it was opened in 1928 and went to 1970. Over 40 million people visited that particular place. I remember a coworker of mine said that he used to compete in those pools at Jansen Beach. It did change. 1970s, people were more interested in shopping than going to amusement parks, especially during winter time. And so they had closed to change it to the Jansen Beach Mall. And the only remaining part of that was the Jansen Beach Carousel. Jansen Beach Carousel actually predates the Jansen Beach Amusement Park. It started in 1921. It was brought up to Portland and was part of the park when it opened in 1928. That stayed around afterwards and was part of the Jansen Beach Mall. Now, when the mall broke up into different parts there and ownership changed, it went into storage. And now that Jansen Beach Carousel actually has been given to the Neon Sign Museum in the Dalles, Oregon. And the plan with that is for it to be back in operation in a separate building in the Dalles by 2028, so 100 years from when it came to Oregon. Columbia Sportswear did start here in Oregon. And the story is that Mr. Lamfrum, actually he and his family escaped Germany. He's a Jewish gentleman. He had a company there making shirts, and he lost that particular company, came to Oregon, and borrowed some funds in order to start a hat distribution company. And he called it Columbia Hat Company because of the Columbia River. Well, his daughter, Gertrude, was only 13 years old at the time. She didn't know English, so she had to learn English here. She went to Grant High School and then got a sociology degree from the University of Arizona. She met her husband at the University of Arizona, Mr. Boyle, and she moved back to Portland with her husband, and her husband became part of the company. They decided to expand the company, not just be hats, but be sportswear. And so started calling it Columbia Sportswear. And it was Gertrude who created a famous vest. Actually, it's still available. It's called the Henry's Fork Vest. Henry's Fork refers to a famous river where fly fishing is done. And that particular vest was created by Gertrude Boyle on her own sewing machine. It became a bestseller. And as I mentioned, I believe it still can be purchased at this point in time. So they did change that to the Columbia Sportswear. And then there were a couple of important things that happened as far as Gertrude Boyle's life goes that changed the direction of the company. And that was that her father died in 1964, and her husband took over. He died 6 years later. He was only 47 years old. And they had a son by name of Tim, who was attending school at the time. And with Gertrude Boyle and Tim's assistance, she changed the company. Actually, they were first thinking about selling the company, and they did get an offer, and Gertrude Boyle said, well, for that price, I'll run the company into the ground myself. Part of her concern regarding to that and why she was interested in running the company was because her husband had taken out a loan for the company and used the house as far as collateral goes. So she thought, well, either I learn how to run this company or I'm going to lose my house. So they started creating some new sportswear and started creating some unique ads where she is depicted as a tough mother. There's actually a video you can find showing her buttoning up Tim in one of their sportswear jackets and putting him through a car wash. And she says at the end, and you can, of course, come up with different colors regards to those particular vests and innerwear as well. And he is saying, I was against that. She was the president of the company and later the CEO. She passed away a few years ago, and her son has taken over the position as the head of the company. I did read an interview that she had done, and she said, we don't make products in an ivory tower. We talk to people and see what is interest to them. And that has driven the company to be a multi-million dollar company at this point in time, from selling just less than $1 million a year to selling millions of dollars and around the world. We do have, of course, Nike, Phil Knight and Bill Bowerman. Bill Bowerman was a coach at University of Oregon, coached a number of world-class athletes, was involved in the Olympics as well, in running the U.S. team for the Olympics. You may remember Steve Prefontaine was one of the individuals that he coached. Phil Knight actually was one of his student athletes. He also was a reporter for sports for the Daily Emerald, the student newspaper there. He wasn't a standout athlete. He did have, he was a mile runner and did have a low 4-minute mile, but didn't compete on a national level. Phil Knight did go to school at Stanford, get his master's in business, and she became an accountant and taught at Portland State University. But he did start looking at the possibilities. He had written an article for his class about the Japanese and their sportswear, and did go on a tour and found out about the company called Tiger. And Tiger was doing sportswear, and he thought, well, how about distribution here in the United States? And so he started selling Tiger shoes. Some of those were out of the back of his car. And see, he would put shoes in the back of his car and go to track meets and say to people, this may be a better shoe for you. Well, he did enter an agreement with Bill Bowerman. Bill Bowerman was always interested in looking at different ways of creating shoes and making them more effective for people. He was the person that came up with the waffle shoe. I remember this back in the 1970s when I was running high school track, and the waffle shoe was a big thing. It was created on a waffle iron. That's why it's called a waffle shoe. And it was for road races. In road races, you have different terrain, so it makes sense for something that can grasp on a number of different surfaces, and that's why he came up with the waffle shoe. So it was Phil Knight using his business acumen in order to create Nike sportswear, and Bill Bowerman was the person that created those particular types of shoes and helped create the Nike program that it is today, a worldwide company that's born right here at the University of Oregon. We do have a couple inventors of toys. Alfred Carleton Gilbert, better known as A.C. Gilbert, was born in Salem. He attended a magic show at the Reed Opera House in downtown Salem and always had an interest in magic. And he had the opportunity to show a famous magician. He was invited on stage and show a famous magician his magic tricks. And he started a company called the Misto Magic Set. He actually was a person of many different talents. He did attend Pacific University. He was an athlete there, part of the wrestling team. And then he did transfer to Yale. As an athlete, he won an intercollegiate wrestling championship in 1906. And he did get involved in the pole vault. And he recognized that pole vaulters need some stable place to plant the pole. And he created the pole vault box that's still used today. Some space that they could put the pole and help them vault over that the pole vault. And he did win the Olympic gold medal. He tied for Olympic gold medal in the 1908 Olympic Games. He got his degree in medicine, but he didn't practice medicine. He was apparently always interested in looking at ways that kids could play, learning through play. He did create that Misto Magic Set and did start marketing it, but also created chemistry sets and experiment labs. Actually, what he's most famous for is one of the best-selling toys of all time was the Erector Set. He saw people putting up steel girders and said, well, we have to be able to do something with that. And so he created the Erector Set. The Erector Set was before Lincoln Logs, before Legos. People could have those Erector Sets and build all kinds of things. He did make those available worldwide and sold, I think, 30 million sets of those. He had over 150 patents and believed in learning through play. We did have the American Junior Aircraft Company that started here back in 1929 by a gentleman by the name of Neville James Walker. He was born in 1904, moved to Oregon in 1909. His father died in 1916. So unfortunately, the family couldn't send him to school. But he was interested in aeronautics. He wanted to be a pilot, actually. But he took to building model planes. And he set up an assembly line in his basement with high school buddies in order to start creating those little balsa wood type of planes. He actually became very proficient at that, could sail a couple of them at the same time. He started selling those to five and dime stores as well as to Meyer and Frank. People may remember Meyer and Frank here in Oregon. The fact that Lindbergh had the Atlantic flight back in 1927, that encouraged interest in that type of flight, and they did sell, they figured, 230 million of these little balsa wood planes. And you can actually still go up to the Astoria Column and fly those up off the top. If you climb those 164 steps up to the top of the 125-foot column, you can sail those planes off the top. They sell them down to the gift shop. We did have the Viewmaster. The Viewmaster was created here in Oregon as well. Back in 1939, a gentleman by the name of Harold Graves, who was a photographer and wanted to do those stereo pictures. If you remember going through old houses, and sometimes they have those stereoscopes where you can pull it up to your eyes, and those two pictures come together, make it look like a three-dimensional picture. Well, that's what he was doing down at the Oregon Caves. And he was spotted by a gentleman by the name of William Graber, who was the president of Sawyer's Photographic Services. And he said, maybe we have an idea here. We can put those in some sort of thing that people could move around and see those different pictures. It might be something of interest to people. And they did debut at the New York World's Fair back in 1939. It was originally for a educational tool. Actually, the military did use those because they could identify planes from other countries, the Allied planes, obviously. If you were being attacked, you want to know what kind of plane that is. If people could see that in the Viewmaster type of system, then they could identify that as being an enemy plane rather than an Allied plane. So they actually sold thousands of those Viewmasters to the military. Now, the big part of the Viewmaster was it changed in 1951, they purchased a company called TrueView, and TrueView had rights to Disney characters. So that opened up that market much past that Scenic Views to also marketing it to children. So they did greatly expand that particular way. And that's our story today of inventors and innovators. You've been listening to Discovering Oregon's History. I'm your host, Daryl Jabin, and until next time, happy history hunting.
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0: Hello, hello, hello. This right here is DJ S, and I am joined today here with some filmmakers as well here today on the latest and tech as well. And I wanted to start off the show as well, as you were hearing here, the chatbot. Overall, there's been some fluctuation in chatbots overall and technology and AI. Overall, just this morning, one of the Ken Adams here, the host for Willamette Wake Up, he also spoken to me and gave me a quick call saying, hey, there's this issue that I'm having, and it involves the chatbot. And so that's why we put that song at the beginning of the show here, as you heard it, where it said the chatbot don't like me as well. And I know many of you out there probably have had, your run-ins with the chatbots that are out there, especially, press 1 for this, and para español press 2, and then for all other languages press 3, and the next thing you're speaking to someone in French before you even get an opportunity to even talk about the issue that you're having. And so that's I know it's one of those things we've been talking about for a while, the buzzword of the year, as I like to call it, and that is artificial intelligence and AI as well. But enough about that. On today's show, we are going to be doing something a little bit different here with the latest in tech. We are going to be talking about filmmaking and how filmmaking has progressed over and throughout the years. And today I am joined by I'll let them introduce themselves here.
1: So Charles Lewis, and I am, spent a long time in filmmaking and video and all kinds of different things. Was lucky enough to be on the show, a couple times ago. We talked about some of my origin story, so to speak, and we talked a little bit about community media and some other things like that, and how it might relate to filmmaking, which we might hear some of that today, actually. But we have a special guest, Jeff Snyder, that I've known for many years, and he has been a filmmaker for many years and has really not only worked for a number of different people on their features, whether it was producing or DP or lighting, camera, you name it, maybe starting out as a PA on a few, working really hard throughout the years, and a lot of different experience with that. And you have done a number of features yourself, with your partner in crime there, Abel Martinez. Mm-hmm. Will he be joining us?
2: Yeah, today? Abel Martinez Jr. Okay. He'll be here. I was up till 5 actually doing some editing, and so I got up around noon, and about 12:20 I looked at my phone.
1: And I was saying, can you get down here?
2: Hey, can you? And I'm like, yeah.
1: Yeah.
2: So I reached out to him at when I was driving in. So he should be here any minute.
1: Well, that's awesome.
2: But yeah.
1: Well, Jeff, can you start out just telling us a little bit about

0: about just kind of how you got started. And not only how
1: there's
0: got,
1: Abel now.
0: There's Abel there coming through.
1: On 10 come minutes on, notice come and he's on here. So
0: grab a chair over there if you want.
2: Well, fellow seaters too.
0: You can be part of the show. So anyway, thanks for coming in, you guys. I know this was a last minute thing. I know
3: yeah,
0: I
3: it was
0: literally
3: very last
1: no, it's great. It's great.
0: Literally got lucky and to see if you guys were available. But we want to kind of get into specifically some tech stuff, but some AI stuff. Mm-hmm. You know, pros, cons, all these different things. I've got a few different questions I'd like to ask. But before we do that, maybe just kind of each talk about a little bit of your origin story, like where you've come from, some of the things you've done, and what MASH Productions actually does as far as production stuff.
1: Yeah, absolutely. I mean, I actually got my start here probably around 2005, and Charles actually was the one who taught me how to edit, taught me how to use a camera.
3: Oh,
1: and that's
3: awesome.
1: One of the great resources of CCTV was the fact that you didn't have to have thousands and thousands of dollars to come somewhere and learn media. Apart from that, I mean, I probably wouldn't be in this chair if it weren't for Charles Lewis, if it weren't for CCTV because of that.
3: Uh-huh.
1: He introduced me to Anthony Pierce, who was a local director, who I worked on three different features with, doing a variety of jobs. And a couple of those, we had Michael Madsen in one, we had Tom Sizemore in one.
3: Oh, okay.
1: And it was a great experience because I got to be a PA, still photographer, and associate producer on one of them as well. And you really get to be on a set, and I can't stress the value of that enough.
3: Yeah.
1: You get to be on a set, you get to see how it works, you get to see what to do and what not to do. And Anthony Pierce was always really good about taking time to talk to me about, you know, these are the things you absolutely have to have, what you don't need. And it was that structure when Abel and I started talking about starting MASH Global Media, which was MASH Productions back then. We started to sort of develop the outline of what our company would look like and how it would operate and what we could do to be successful. So again, I mean, my origin started from there, and you know, from there we worked in LA, we've worked in Utah, we've worked in Idaho, Hawaii, Oregon, Washington.
3: Ooh, okay.
1: So our sort of experience as an independent film company, which is what we primarily do, feature films, is one of, you know, learning as much as we can from as many different sources as we can. And a lot of the times what I was surprised is on a $1 million film or a $500,000 film or a $70,000 film, the structure was very similar on how it was run,
3: uh-huh.
1: If it was run well. The structure was very similar, but the primary difference in budget was either talent or union,
3: okay.
1: Or non-union. So, you know, a lot of factors. But that's how I got my start, was here with CCTV.
3: Have you had feature films where the talent was there, but the budget just wasn't there, would you say?
1: With Tom Sizemore, when we shot The Speak, we shot that in Lebanon, Oregon. Mm-hmm. And I was helping my friend Anthony Pierce on that project, doing still photography, sort of kind of being an assistant to him, being a PA as well, and whatever else. This is a long time ago. And that was a very small budget film. But it's hard because I've seen films that I've seen films where they don't have a big budget, but on paper they do.
3: Uh-huh.
1: Like I've been on sets where they were shooting with a 7D at the time, and I'm looking at the budget and it's $1.2 million, and I'm like, I don't see where that was, because on our end, that is in this day and age where it's important, because
3: yeah.
1: No one cares if it's a $50,000 budget or a $20,000 budget or a $500,000 budget. They only care if they like it or not, or it's entertaining.
3: Correct.
1: So you have to compete against $20 million, $50 million, $100 million movies. And to do that, a lot of times it's just a matter of being entertaining. People will watch low budget stuff if it's entertaining, if it's fun.
3: That is true.
1: If it's got a marketplace for it where you kind of create that sense of engagement. So there's still definitely hope for independent films, and I think the market will continue to be strong, and I think there's several factors for that moving forward. But that's how I got my start.
3: That's awesome.
0: And Abel?
4: Mine was actually pretty close, because honestly it was on an actual Anthony Pierce set that I got a call from a buddy of mine, Mike G, and he was like, hey, I need some help. I need some guys that have a certain look, and I need four or five of them. I was like, yeah, I can do that for you. And Jeff was actually on that set doing stills and all kinds of different work on there, producing and doing that. And I had a conversation. I was like, I really like doing this. This is my first time ever being on a set, and I really enjoyed it. And Mike was the one who told me first out of the gate. He was like, you want to be on the other side of the camera. And I was like, but you're on this side of the camera. You've been in Crank. You've been in all these, you know, high level productions. He's like, nah, those guys on that side, they're the ones who make the decisions. They're the ones who are giving us the instruction. And so it was like, okay. So I started thinking about it, and that was the starting point. And I saw Jeff, and we were working together in a different field, and we started talking, and that's actually where I got started. Was talking to Jeff about writing film, feature films, and being on that side of the camera. And it was pretty exciting. Honestly, it was more of the business end of it, more the creative end of it. And to Mike's credit, he was right. You know, where I enjoy being is on that side of the camera. Now, if you look at our feature film, our resume, Jeff continues to put me on that side of the camera, on the other side. So now, I've
1: got a part that would be great for you. Exactly. So I won't be producing? No, you'll be doing that too.
4: And that's independent film.
0: Yeah,
4: you know, we're wearing all kinds of hats. And you look at our call sheets, and you know, there's a lot of blanks on our call sheets because we do traditional call sheets. But it's because, you know, you can't put your name 15 times in the call sheet, because it's what's the point of being there? Because you're there in every position.
0: Yeah.
4: And so it's one of those things to where I've found that's really where I enjoy doing it. I enjoy doing the schedules, the call sheets, the AD unit, the UPM, you know, all those back end things. So, you know, when I'm doing that stuff now, it's like I'm spending 20 hours a day just doing that stuff and then getting ready for the next day. And like, we were on set just recently, and I was telling Jeff, I'm like, we were talking about what the scene work was for that day, and he legitimately was like, today's Tuesday. And I was like, hold on, let me reset my brain, because I am always, as a UPM, that AD unit, you're always thinking about tomorrow's call sheet, on schedule,
0: all the details
4: for tomorrow, and then you have to reset and be like, okay, well, I'm in today's scene work, not tomorrow's.
0: Right, right. Well, and speaking of that, so it looks like you got a pretty good team. People like to be where they're at, even though you keep being put on the other side of that camera here and there, but it seems like you still enjoy the process.
1: It's never a small part either. I always give them a starring role in it, and I'm like, oh, you'd be great for this, and he's like, all right, well.
0: It's like some left brain, right brain activity.
1: That's really true, yeah.
4: Yes, it started out, I mean, honestly, it started out because we wrote a role for a high-end, you know, we wanted a high-level talent. And so we were like, okay, let's write something that can be in and out, and we can still get that high-level talent name on our project. And, you know, through happenstance, it just fell through, and Jeff looks and says, well, you can do it. It's only a bit part, and those parts have progressively gotten bigger.
0: Well, you've done so well that, of course, you're going to get cast in more and more stuff. So, well, and now part of what we're talking about here is a lot about tech and stuff. Mm-hmm. What can, before we get into some of the AI stuff, what about some of the tech as you've seen it progress as far as camera equipment, maybe lighting stuff, but particular cameras, I think, are interesting how there's been a progression. And you guys have worked with some pretty high-end stuff and own some high-end stuff, but sometimes actually choose to use some of the smaller cameras. And so talk a little bit about that approach.
1: And I mean, the film school guys might be, I don't understand why you would do that, but like, we've got some Alexas, we've got a couple Reds, And a lot of times we shoot with the GH5 just because when you're shooting light and fast, you can put the GH5 on a gimbal, you can put it on a crane, you can do all sorts of stuff with it, and it's easy. You can lug it around all day. You can lug it around for a 10 or 12 hour day and not be tired. Or not be as tired as you would if you were lugging around. You don't really need a focus puller as much as you would with like the Red or even the Alexa. So the reason with technology, they just shot the creator for $60 million. And I'm trying to remember, it was a Sony camera they shot. It was a prosumer camera, like a $5,000 body. And they were shooting on location and they were shooting with gimbals. And so they had a setup really, they shot ProRes RAW, if I remember right. But everyone was like, wow, this is amazing. They shot this movie on a prosumer camera, basically, and on a gimbal. And they would have all these setups with gimbals and different lenses, so they could just pick up a camera. All right, we want a tight, grab a 50. We want a wide, you know, grab an 18, grab a 24. And they would shoot. So cameras and technology, you don't have to pay to process film. And yes, film's always going to have a certain look. And yes, film is amazing.
0: Right.
1: I watched an interview with Steven Spielberg where he said, every time I do film, I don't know exactly what I'm going to get. It's always a magic to it because it's always just a little bit different how it's processed, how things are done. It's got grain. It looks like living tissue when you're watching it because
0: that's true.
1: It's got this pulse to it which you can add to digital now, and there's an argument for that.
0: Right.
1: What I love about digital is it gives us the availability to shoot large volumes if we need to, and it doesn't increase the cost at all. It's easy to transfer the files. You can do editing to them digitally if you're doing visual effects. It's always a matter of how you shoot them, but there's a lot of things that you can do with the digital cameras which are really affordable, and you can produce a high-end product. And a lot of people don't like that argument because it's kind of a gatekeeping thing. You know, no, you got to have a $500,000 budget, and you've got to have... No, you don't. You don't. Got to have a story. You got to have actors. You got to have gear. Learn that gear. Learn its limitations. And for a very, you know, reasonable amount of money, and I'll have young people ask me, well, you know, I've got this idea for a film. I want a producer. Okay, and I'll reach out. Well, what's your budget? Well, what I want to do is actually, I was hoping you to have the money. And I'm like, so you've never done a film. You want a $200,000 budget, which my first question is, did you have a line producer create that? Did you just come up with that? You have no experience, so I'm just going to give you...
0: Sound like a good number.
1: I'm just going to give you $200,000 to go make a movie. So you don't want me to help you produce. You want me to give you money. And there's very few people in this world out there that are just going to give somebody...
0: Not going to happen.
1: Money. No. And so they're like, well, how do I get the money? I said, well, you can do what our friend Roman P. Martinez did. You can work 2 and 3 jobs and raise the money yourself, and you can shoot. Well, that sounds like work. Exactly.
0: Business, filmmaking is a lot of hard work.
1: Just work. Yep. And, you know, for that 5 minutes of everyone being in front of the camera, there's 2 or 3 months or more of post-production and visual effects and stuff you have to wade through because you don't have a massive budget.
0: Because you got to want it is what.
1: But in answer to your question about gear, I think you know we used a different sound setup this time, and the results were amazing. It's very affordable for someone to go out and get a camera, and get a boom pole and a recording device, and to buy a computer and get software. Compared to 10 years ago.
0: Oh, it's so much easier now. But also, part of what you were touching on, though, is some of the concepts or rules of filmmaking apply forever. And what you were talking about is moving the camera, how you do the lighting, and all of that kind of stuff. Because you can take the same camera, you can take a Red and shoot stuff that looks like crap, right?
1: Absolutely.
0: So
1: you don't respect the boundaries of the camera,
0: right?
1: Lighting is so much of camera.
0: It's almost everything, I guess. In some ways, that's an overstatement, maybe. But people don't always
1: pretty
0: take
1: close
0: it.
1: Though.
0: Yeah.
1: You know, Orson Welles got interviewed once, and they were talking to him when he did Citizen Kane, and his DP pulled him off to the side, and they said, well, how'd you shoot all these brilliant shots, the background being in focus, and all this different stuff that you did? He said, it's ignorance, sheer ignorance. He said, I had no idea, and he said, the DP took me to the side, and he says, everything you need to know about camera, as far as how it works, you can learn in a day and a half. Now, being a master of it, or Like anything. Yeah. Can take a lifetime. Yeah. But bottom line was, I can teach you the basics, and you can have that understanding. So Orson Welles would just come up with ideas. I want the camera to come up through the floor, and I want the set extension. They did a lot of really heady, new wave stuff in that movie, and it was because Orson Welles, that's what I want. And he didn't know technically that was an impossibility or incredibly difficult.
0: Right.
1: He just wanted it.
0: Well, it's nice to have people around you that kind of make that happen. Abel, from your standpoint of helping with the producing and all that kind of stuff, what's some of the newer technologies? And we were talking about some of the smaller cameras that have an amazing image, especially if you know their limits and you treat them appropriately. But what do you see as some of the benefits from that other side of the camera?
4: So, one, knowing your limitations. You've got to know your camera. And that's where Jeff, you know, it's almost like an extension of him. Being able to know what it's going to, what the limits are, what you can push it to do, it makes it so much easier on my end for scheduling, because we can schedule, you know, 13 pages in a day. We can schedule those and be like, okay, I'm comfortable with moving that because he knows the camera.
0: Well, that's a lot. Yeah.
4: It's huge.
0: Yeah, that's, I mean, moving.
3: It's a lot.
4: We and that's our average.
0: Wow.
1: Okay. Yeah, people laugh at us when we say that, and then they're, oh, you know, what are you guys doing? You must be doing like a short or a couple days. Like, no, we're doing features. Well, what else are you doing? Just features. I mean, we go down to LA and we work on just features. We go to Hawaii. That's what we do. And there's nothing wrong with doing shorts. Nothing wrong at all. There's nothing wrong if you're getting out there with a camera and you're being creative and you're learning how your equipment works. I'm behind that 110% all day long. But like Abel's saying, we shoot those heavy schedules, but it helps. Like, I mean, we shot out at your place this past week. That location was tremendous. Why? Because everything was within 10 minutes. You know, every different shoot that we were doing, there was within 10 minutes.
0: Right.
1: Where you get crushed as a small indie production is when you have company moves.
0: Yeah.
1: And you're moving across town. Well, I want sunset on the beach, but then we have to come back here, and I need you guys on the top of this building sipping a margarita, and then I need you here. I mean, I talk to people in Europe, the UK, and I'll talk to them, and they'll have these productions they want to do. One guy over in Ireland wanted us to come over and shoot a production, and he had everything really dialed in. Like, he knew where he was going to shoot. Everything was in 15, 20 minutes. Then you talk to someone else, and they're like, well, I've always wanted to do this film. And you go, all right, well, where do you want to shoot it? Well, I have to shoot it here in Denver. Then I have to shoot it in Chicago.
0: I say, whoa.
1: And okay. I'm like,
0: see, I made that mistake before. I'm going like, well, I'm going to have, you know, 20 different locations and things. And it's like, oh, my gosh, what did I do?
1: Because we'll work with people. We'll work with them on their budget. There's another filmmaker where we work with, a Christian filmmaker in Texas. We do a lot of work with him. But the big issue is you've wanted to do this film for 20 years. Do you want to do this film? Because you've set yourself up to not be able to. You don't have any connections with a big studio. The script is fine, but have you thought about maybe writing a different script or doing something else? Because you don't want to be, and I'll tell this as a filmmaker, anyone out there who's listening who's like, I want to make movies, you can absolutely do it. Surround yourself with good quality people, get your gear, learn how it works. You can make a film, you absolutely can. There's nothing stopping you but you. And, well, I don't have that much money, and I'm kind of, well, then get another job. You know, this is the work ethic that used to drive this country. Is it sucks. It's terrible a lot of times. You don't have the advantages that some other people have. Does this person over here whose parents are rich have a huge advantage over you? Absolutely. But they're not you. And your creativity and your story is yours.
0: Yep.
1: And how you look at things is only through your eyes. And no one else looks the same way. The lens of everyone is their own unique lens.
0: Yep.
1: So everyone has value. And if someone tells you you don't, and if someone tells you you can't, then don't hang around those people. Those people aren't serving you.
0: Right.
1: They're not helping you. Abel and I mean, we on our very first feature were out. We were looking at locations. We didn't even have a camera yet. We're like, We're looking at locations.
4: You're not supposed to tell that part of the
1: story. That's the best part of the story. Because
0: that's the good stuff right there.
1: Because we're driving around and we're like, we're worried about locations. We don't even have a camera yet. But we knew we were going to get it because we'd made that commitment. And when Abel and I make a commitment that we're going to do a film, we're going to do it. Well, there was an earthquake. Well, I guess we're going to have some new shots.
0: I guess there's going to be an earthquake in this
1: you
0: film.
1: You have to make that commitment. Not that you should never postpone a shoot for any sort of, you know, reasons. But at the same time, once you make that commitment to shoot, we're shooting.
0: Yeah.
1: And we're going to edit it.
0: I'll say that about you guys. We're going to finish it. You keep, as long as I've known you, you're doing it and you're working really hard and always with a really good attitude too, which I certainly appreciate. Yeah. And very well said, Jeff, about, you know, and I hope that's inspiring to folks out there.
1: CCTV, everyone out there is here.
3: Yeah.
1: It's here for you.
0: Yeah, yep. You can take a couple classes, check out gear, lighting, cameras,
3: four different studios.
1: Yeah, we're sitting in a state of the art studio right now. This is awesome.
0: Yeah, so that's pretty cool stuff. So, well, let's we kind of talk about. I feel like we could just about talk all day about all kinds of filmmaking stuff. Yeah. So, it might be good to have you folks back at some point and
1: absolutely.
0: Stuff
1: for number, we'd love to come in.
0: And number two,
4: but we always love talking film.
1: Yeah.
0: Well, it's in your blood. So,
1: yeah.
0: Let's get into the AI stuff a little bit, since that's what Saul was wanting to focus on a lot, as well as filmmaking, because Saul's actually done some film stuff himself, shot some music video stuff. He's got some gimbals and cameras and all that kind of stuff.
3: Yeah, I'm going the more not traditional route, just because I know how you said, you know, red cameras and. Buying all those gears, getting like a Fujifilm lens, those are really, really expensive.
1: Mm-hmm.
3: But I've kind of just been seeing more on like the not traditional side, I guess, you know, where I bought like a gimbal.
1: What type of camera do you use?
3: I use an iPhone.
4: Okay.
1: If it works, if it serves
3: it works.
0: Well, they shot movies on iPhone. And you know what?
3: That was going to be my question too, that I wanted to ask. Just like a little kind of curveball.
0: Mm-hmm. Yeah.
3: Overall, just because I know they did a sports event where all the ones that were filming there, they were using iPhones and they had all these like different camera lenses.
4: I think it was hockey, wasn't it?
3: It was like a soccer game. But my question was, what's your guys' take on that as being the quote unquote the future of?
1: If the tool works for you, then great. What I've found with any sort of small device where you have, you know, a postage, not even a postage stamp, like a pencil eraser. Well, no one knows what that is anymore. But a very small sensor that when you try and really expand it and try and do too much with it, you don't have the movement. Like even on a drone footage,
3: not a
1: high-end drone where you've got a camera mounted on it, but just like a regular drone, like say an Evo 2, if you try and push that footage too much, you're going to start to get artifacts. You're going to start to get issues. In low light, you're going to have problems.
3: Correct.
1: You start to get noise and such.
4: And this is kind of where, not to cut you off, but this is kind of where I was talking about knowing the limitations of your tools.
1: Yes.
3: Mm-hmm.
4: Knowing what you can capture, knowing what the lighting needs to be to really make that phone. Because the iPhone technology, I mean, they're shooting commercials on it.
1: Yeah.
4: In let's go behind the scenes. I've seen those camera setups with those iPhones. It's probably more expensive than some of the.
0: I was going to say, shot on an iPhone, but then they have all kinds of expensive lens adapters.
3: They have cages and then they add
1: $30,000 in crew.
0: The new one, though,
1: and everything.
0: Records ProRes, I think.
1: Yeah, ProRes RAW does. Yeah.
0: So that's a kind of an interesting development, and we know that stuff's just going to get better.
1: Yeah.
0: I got to tell you, I get so darn excited about shooting with my phone. I love it because, and not like, you know, I'm doing features and things like that, but telling different stories. A lot of times I'm working on some like nonprofit stories or things of that sort.
1: Yeah.
0: But I love shooting with it. In a way, in some circumstances, because I can get into places and I can shoot super quick, very light.
4: Yes.
0: Like I was doing a thing over at the Oregon Humane, either they had a doggy dash fundraiser thing and we were there with some cute dogs and all that kind of stuff. But I was able to get down on the floor really quick and get dogs coming right into the lens and not worrying about it. And I was able to get up high in places. I was able to go through and around things and stuff that's almost impossible with anything else. And it's wonderful. Like you say, there's when you blow it up or the recording format, color, and all that. But man, for somebody starting out, like you said, almost everybody's got a phone. It doesn't have to be an iPhone either.
1: Yeah.
0: You get a beautiful image. It's getting better all the time, and you got it right there in your pocket, so you can start.
4: And it's so easy with an iPhone. Well, just a cell phone. I have a cage for mine that has a little, you know, couple little features and stuff. But it's so much easier to understand your angles. So when I'm trying to like think about what I want it to look like, I don't have to explain it to Jeff. I can just say, okay, this is kind of the motion that I'm looking for, and here's the.
0: That's an interesting tool.
1: Almost like a director's viewer, you can use it to a certain extent. The director's viewer is better because the aspect ratio and everything is what you want. But if it serves you and it's working for you, then I don't think there's anything wrong with it.
4: No.
1: You can also get cinema lenses relatively inexpensively. Now, you can't get, you know, Cook or Fuji or, you know, Atlas, you know, anamorphic prime. Or not primes, but anamorphic lenses or other lenses, or really expensive prime lenses. Those are going to cost. Ingenue lenses are going to cost. But you can get, like, I think it's, I always mispronounce it, Rokinon or Samyang.
0: Oh, yeah.
1: Cinema lenses, and they're color matched, and they do the job, and they're a good prime lens for a for someone who's shooting on a budget.
0: Yeah, you got a couple lenses for years and attached, didn't you? Mm-hmm.
3: And you got, I think it's one of the Rokinon ones there.
1: Yeah. Those for us have worked really well. You need to get out there, and you're like, it says it goes down to 1.5.
3: Mm-hmm.
1: No, it doesn't. No, man, you get to 1.5, and I'm like, am I in dreamland? What's going on? All right, 2.8, okay. We really don't try and push those lenses past 2.8 because 2.8's your good level. Now, those Nightwalker lenses, I think they're 1.2 or 1.5. I've heard good things about those. The nanomorph anamorphic lenses, which are compact, small. Mm-hmm. Traditionally, anamorphic lenses are these big, heavy things, but these nanomorph lenses, I've heard good things about. That small, you can put them on a gimbal setup. And so, you know, that is something else. And again, it is a matter of learning your equipment, learning its limitations, knowing how far you can push it. Someone posts, you know, I can deal with that. And the technology of cleaning footage and doing other things is really advanced. Same thing with audio. Really advanced the last 5 years or so.
3: Well, the editing of it, right? There's like programs that will supposedly quick edit all of your stuff.
4: And that's kind of like a lot of people don't understand. That's what these software companies have been relying on has been AI.
3: Mm-hmm.
4: So kind of go back to your AI point. Those editing softwares that we're using right now, they have the AI built in. So when they're like, oh, we can cut it quick, we can do this, it's because they built that into the software. So you're actually already using AI.
0: Well, that's a perfect segue, Abel. What are your folks, and Jeff, I guess I'm going to direct this to you right now, but how did you get introduced to some AI tools and stuff? We'll talk about some of the pros and cons too, that me and you had talked about before, what is your experience getting into it? Maybe talk about what you guys are using and how you're using it, which is important because you had some ideas about where it works well and some examples and that kind of stuff. So where did you get started, and tell us a little bit about what you're using?
1: Well, I mean, to start off too, for everyone that's saying, you know, AI, I'm never going to use it, you already are. You can have a seat and you can be quiet because you already are. You've been cleaning your sound and your audio for the last 5-10 years with it. You've been doing cleaning out noise in your footage for the last 5 years, probably not 10 years, probably the last 3 to 5 years.
0: Right.
1: So well, I'm not talking about that, right? Because when it didn't affect you, you didn't care. When it wasn't hurting you, but it was taking jobs away from other people, you were fine. That's fine. But the whole thing is that AI is sort of integrated in the software, like Abel was saying, as a benefit. There's a lot of tools, everything from scheduling to cleaning to audio. I don't like seeing just straight AI actors. In most cases, I've seen ones that were done pretty well, and I'm like, well, that's pretty interesting. That's pretty good. For me, though, I like the aspect of being on set. I think Abel does as well. And going through that process of dealing with actors, pro or con, having the experience, and I think that's part of what makes a film is the relationships, everything that happened, the fact that it rained that day and it wasn't supposed to, the fact that, you know, all these things happen, build into that.
0: Right.
1: Where I think AI is most beneficial is I already use 3D applications to create environments, and I have for a number of years. And for some reason, I'm still a little bit fuzzy on the fact that I can use a computer to create an image that I didn't paint, I didn't light. I mean, I told it what to do, but the computer created the image. That's what CG, Autodesk Maya, these other programs, like you'll create an environment and then you'll tell it what you want it to do and then it will do those things, but you didn't really paint it, the computer did it. But now apparently because we've become so fine-tuned with AI where instead of doing all this programming to tell...
0: You prompt it, and you tell it what to do, which has its pluses and minuses.
1: It does. What's great about a 3D application like Autodesk Maya or Blender or After Effects is your level of control. You can say, all right, and you can duplicate that level of control, and you can fine-tune that level of control. And I'm not saying you can't do that with AI. I'm just saying it's been my experience from other individuals that that control is a lot less, and it could just be the different type of programs. How I got introduced to AI, the stable diffusion, the image creation portion of it was there's a buddy of ours who was messing around with it, and he said, hey, have you looked into this? And I was like, no. So I looked into it and messed around with it, and I'm like, wow, you can just create mats. You can create 3D environments. You can do the same things you're doing in other 3D applications, and you can do it a lot quicker. But you also have the limitation of control. And in my mind, that is also a huge limitation.
0: So you're using it in different capacities. You're using all of these from live action to some AI in there with some of your more controllable After Effects and those things. Yeah. Can you tell us a little bit about maybe an example of, like, you were talking about a waterfall scene or something to me, or how you might approach it. And you were talking about how this is how far I can push it and you know, these short shots.
1: I would not try and do anything. I mean, and it's me, and there's people out there who are probably brilliant at it, but I would only do simple shots, cutaways, that type of thing. I really would not want to use it to replace talent holistically and just have someone that's an AI actor. And like I said, I've seen people do it well, but I like the human aspect of making films.
0: Yet you've had situations where you, in essence, had to kind of fix something for a second or two with an actor or something. Explain that a little bit.
1: I mean, when you're doing something like that, if either the person is not available or there's a slight alteration that needed to be made, or you need them walking or looking over a cliff on a location that they clearly wouldn't be at, then those are things that you can do, and you can get a few seconds of what you need. I would say overall, it's a very, very, very small percentage in any of our films that is AI. But it's just something you can do to help compete against a $50 or $100 million production. And anything as an independent filmmaker, any tool, any sort of advantage you can use as a small production to compete against larger productions, in my mind, is something that is a benefit. Now, there's all sorts of arguments that can be made, and I've seen people who are like, I'll never do it, never, ever, ever do it. And in my mind, this is a progression. Like when we had movies, and then movies went to sound, and they're like, oh, it's never going to be the same. It won't be the true art.
0: Color came along.
1: Yeah, and then color came along, and then they're like, oh, it's never going to be the same. And then it went, the big changeover was digital.
0: Oh, yeah.
1: Digital filmmaking and The Last Starfighter when they did computer graphics. Then there was a massive outcry, not from the public because we had no social media back then, but from the industry of people who did stop motion and built models and did all these things. They're like, hey, there's all of these jobs are going to go away, and we're never, you know, these people won't ever be able to do anything else. Well, now, as we know in the digital effects industry, whenever you watch the end of any movie, there's 5.5 minutes of credits of all these people that are now employed because of it.
0: Yeah.
1: So in reality, it created more jobs than were there previously. I think AI is one of those things where you can't bury your head in the sand in it. You have to go, all right, where are the big advantages here? You know, cleaning footage, cleaning sound, scheduling, sort of working out
0: Speeding up the
1: details.
0: Process sometimes too, because all of these programs you're talking about, I think even like the Adobe Premiere with After Effects and all that stuff, Photoshop, all that is incorporating AI tools, right?
1: So again, if you're a digital effects artist, you're using, that's the big thing where I'm like, well, you're not using these specific tools. You're still using it. Mm-hmm. You're just using it in a way that you deem palatable, that it's okay for you to use, and you can say, I'm still being creative.
0: Right.
1: Well, but the filters and the tools and all this stuff, that's technically AI. Huh?
3: It's like saying you don't want to use Claude, but you're still using features that.
1: Exactly. I mean, we were talking about the editing, mm-hmm. and we've actually used the quick editors, and I'm not so much a big fan of those.
3: Uh-huh.
1: Not because it's taking my work or any of that stuff, because I just don't have that mindset on it. The ones that I've used for me haven't given me the result that I really thought that they would. There's other aspects of those tools, depending on what tool you're using. We have a whole bunch of archival footage that we use. A bunch of tools that we use, proprietary tools and other tools that we use at Mash Global Media, that are all part and parcel to what we do. And it's a preference thing, just like anything else. Some people like Vegas. I know one guy who likes Vegas. I do not like Vegas.
3: Yeah.
1: Some people like Premiere. Some people like Final Cut. Some people like Avid. And some people just have to work with any one of those programs or all of them because it's required in the industry. But I think that AI, if they're expecting it's like 3D televisions or something, I just don't see that. And if they're like, well, it's taken my job, then perhaps you need to look at what it is you're doing and look at not just burying your head in the sand. Well, right. What else can I do? Because the industry is constantly changing. I'll let Abel talk.
4: And there is, there's examples of it. There's still going to be huge production dollars spent. You've got the Bitcoin movie that just got wrapped earlier this year, and they had, I think it was like 200 plus locations, and they were gray staged, which means everything, they were just in a box. They had real props, but they were just in a box, and it has Casey Affleck in it, and their budget's around $70 million. They're doing all AI backgrounds.
1: Mm-hmm.
0: Wow.
4: It's completely AI and on the background end of it. And they're still going to have to employ a lot of people because that's $70 million budget.
0: Yeah.
4: People are still going to make money.
0: Yep.
4: People are still going to make that.
0: How has it affected it? We're talking to you on the other side of the camera for the most part. Mm-hmm. How has the AI tools, production tools or other things you might use, has there been things that have helped you organize things or make things better in your world?
4: I'm still kind of getting used to the AI.
0: Okay.
4: Understanding how it's going to benefit me in my world, because I'm still building my own forms and building all my own spreadsheets and building all my own stuff. And it's like, okay, I've had some great experience, with some people that have been in that world. I know that for me, I feel like I could build my own AI assistant in order to really help me.
0: Yeah.
4: But that's me building it offline. That's me building it outside of, a program. So then I can just gear it to do what I want it to do.
0: Right.
4: Which is just it's a different animal altogether.
0: Yeah.
4: But it's my own, it would be my own personal AI.
0: Yeah. Well, that sounds like with what you're doing, that, and from what I know about the agents and the different things, it mm-hmm. sounds really promising for you. And again, you guys are talking about the human versus the machine and stuff like that, and laying some things out there, at least from where you're coming from and where you're representing a lot of the filmmaking community, saying that, there's still a place for people in the future. There's still something about that. Now, I will tell you, with your AI characters, they might not miss a line, right? Mm-hmm. They might not show up and not know their lines. They might not be very, very difficult to work with, which you ran into all of that.
4: Well, and that's one of those, the human aspect. That's a creativeness. Mm. So you feed off of that. Positive, negative, indifference, it doesn't matter. You feed off of it, and people will feed off of it. Talent will feed off of it, and it makes that role that they're playing that much better because it's that human interaction.
1: Mm-hmm.
4: You get to see it when you're on cam, when you're watching the monitor, and you're like, okay, I can see that character come through. You won't get that with AI. You have to tell AI on a talent aspect of it. Like, you have to prompt it, and it's not consistent. it won't be consistent.
1: Well, that's the big thing too. Is like on Monday you could get a result, and on Friday you're like, well, where were the beautiful results I was getting on Monday?
0: That's what you said. You had some challenges with. Why don't you mention an example of a challenge?
1: The big thing is be consistency. The big thing is consistency too. If you
0: and when you say consistency for the people listening out there, what's an example?
1: It would be like something would look a certain way. Water would look real one day, and then a week later, all of a sudden, the water doesn't look real in the waterfall. Before it looked beautiful, it looked gorgeous. That's weird.
0: Or you're going down a path trying different things. Mm-hmm. I mean, you could
1: enter the same prompt in on Monday and the same prompt in on Friday for something.
3: Get two
1: completely different. Like, why is it garbage now? It wasn't garbage a week ago. It was beautiful.
0: Even if you pick up on it and try to edit too, right? Yep. You kind of run into that. All of a sudden, you run into a I got to start over.
1: I mean, there's people we know that use it, and they might create for a 5-second scene 100 or 200 generations. But again, that's where I don't like to use it for specificity. I don't like to use it for specific things. I like to use it for general things, because if you want it to do exactly what you want it to do, then you're really better off using a 3D application, because that 3D application is going to do what you want it to do.
0: And when you edit it, it'll edit, take the edit.
1: It's a lot more work. It's a lot more sideways, time. Yeah. And that's the beauty of some of the AI stuff, is that you'll get the atmospherics and the lighting and all this thing and the foliage and all this stuff you used to do in Vue, you used to do in Blender. Well, you still do in Blender and in Autodesk Maya and After Effects. But I mean, we used to use a program called Vue, and it was a pretty good program for generating large-scale landscapes. And it was good for about, it was sort of in the mix, and I know it's still out there. I don't know how much it's being used, but it kind of didn't progress to a certain point. It might have changed now, but it didn't at the time, and it got left behind.
0: I got a few more questions here too. Mm-hmm. What is there something, can you tell us about maybe something that surprised you though when you first started using AI, or now something that you went, whoa, that's pretty cool? Or
1: for me, it was easy the first, because early on it was you know, dumpster fire. It was hot garbage. You put in something and I'm like, ugh, you know. Why is the guy got an arm coming out of the top of his head? I mean, really sketchy
0: like
1: stuff,
0: a scary movie.
1: But
0: there
1: but there was a point at which I wanted to do a scene on another planet with waterfalls, and I was just pranking around with it, just having fun. And so I entered everything and that I wanted to do. And for me, it's always best to keep it simple. If you keep the prompt as it is. If you don't do certain things, then it has a tendency of kind of doing what it wants, what it thinks you want, not what you want. And I was like, man, that looks really good. The waterfall looks really good. The fact that the water's smattering at the end, or being on the coast and the waves are coming in, all this stuff would have taken a tremendous amount of time in a 3D application. And then you'd be fine-tuning it, and then you'd re-render, and then you'd wait, and then it wasn't what you wanted, then you'd go back, and you'd fine-tune, and you'd render, and you'd wait. So you take that workflow of maybe for the shot that I was able to enter in what I wanted, and it come up, would have taken me probably a week to do in a regular application.
0: So that was a little bit of a wow moment. This has a place for some of the stuff that we're doing.
4: I still cannot put my picture myself in on a beach in Mexico. So for me, it's like, I don't get why it's not working.
0: Nope. All right. There you go. Yeah. Well, you've got work to do then.
4: Yes.
0: Right. So, and what about a learning curve on some of this for the folks out there that are...
1: It's just like anything else. I mean, certainly the learning curve is a lot less, I would say, than like Maya or Blender. And I have a lot of... And I will tell people out there, Blender, you learn Blender. Blender used to be kind of the, oh, it's so cute. It's trying to compete with Autodesk Maya. No, man. They were like, keep getting better.
0: And it's
1: open source.
0: There
1: is no, there's add-ons. I think there's add-ons and other things you buy. But generally, it's an open source product, and it's free. And it is a very strong, powerful program. And if you're wanting to get into something, matter of fact, the guy who just did Back Rooms created his short film, Kane Parsons, I think is his name. Mm-hmm. And, I should probably know him because this movie made like $200 million off a $10 million budget. But he created a short film when he was 16 in Blender about Back Rooms, which is, anyone who doesn't know, if you've been in a cave, it's out there, you can look it up. But I watched the short film that he did when he was 16 in Blender, and the photorealism, and keep in mind this was 5-6 years ago, the photorealism, the camera movement, and everything that he created, the sound, the noise of the lights. Anyone who's seen Backrooms knows what I'm talking about. And I'm like, this guy was 16, got 80 million views.
0: Wow.
1: Then they got studio interest in him as an artist.
0: That's where the short films can help introduce people, right? That's a route.
1: They can, yeah. And they can even, and that's the same thing with YouTube. And there's always one-off situations. Like people will say, well, you know, I want to do with these guys. These guys, like Curry Barker, who did Obsession, you know, he spent years building up his following for a comedy sort of sketch show that he did with his performance partner on YouTube. And then he did Milk and Honey, and then he went on and did Obsession. And so, yes, they did. But again, it's not a magic pill. It's work. Being on social media, even being an influencer, yes, it's a lot of lazing around. But behind the scenes, there's marketing. And this is all the stuff that, like, when I go out with a camera and I shoot stuff, and then I spend time editing, and Abel and I are in the bay, and we're going over what we want and all that. All the work that Abel put in for just that, you know, to get 13 pages done. There's all the work I do in camera and the camera unit does. Then there's all the preparatory work that's done by Abel so that we can do that. Because if we don't have both sides of the coin, and this is where I'll tell everyone out there who wants to get into movies and make movies, get a good sound person, get a good producer, or someone who, a good organizer.
0: Right.
1: And sound is huge, though.
0: It's huge.
1: I'll say sound twice.
0: You can never. I'll say it three times.
1: Yeah.
0: You can't. I tell everybody, and first-time filmmakers, I tell them that, and I've told people over and over. And you really. People say, "Yeah." They nod their head, yeah. And then
1: they have no idea.
0: Yeah, and I get it because I did the same. You just need that experience of understanding. And generally, the sound. I'm just going to go off on a tangent here a little bit, but. Generally, the sound is given to somebody, I've done it before, who is...
1: less experienced?
0: Yeah, less experienced. And it's like, here, do the sound.
1: Hold the microphone, press the button.
0: And then what happens when you sit...
1: What
0: and
1: could go wrong?
0: And then what happens when you're doing post-production and you're sitting down there and you're going, misery. I'm going to spend a ton of time trying to dub this and to do all kinds of tricks.
1: ADR, got to bring him back in.
0: And it's now, of course... Here's the thing, and let's get into ethics just a little bit here, but segueing into that, you could take now and use AI to take a voice print of someone, and you could potentially get it, probably, I haven't done this, but to sync up to somebody if your sound was bad.
1: Well, right? And the ethical portion of that would just be, you would just take the dirty audio that you have and you'd run it through AI and clean it. And you're just using their voice anyway.
0: And I'd say, you know, I would do it.
1: In my mind, that's just like cleaning audio any other way.
0: Yep.
1: That
4: would be just the turnkey. Like, everybody uses something to clean it, right?
0: Yeah. And you're like, oh, thank goodness.
4: Again, it goes back to the software that you're using. It already has AI built into it. So anytime you're doing something, you're cleaning something, that AI aspect is already built in the software. So when you go to fix your sound, you're going
1: already
4: to have that. Yeah. You're already using AI to speak about your actual process of just using AI to just recreate the voice print. Uh-huh. That is extensive in itself.
0: Okay, I got to interrupt. It looks like we just got just a couple minutes. I thought we had a little bit more.
3: We can go over it.
0: Okay, but why don't we just it clearly looks like we could do a whole nother program, and it would be a lot of fun. I love this stuff. I'd like to go off on my sound tangent again. Yeah. But anyway, what are you guys doing in the near future? And just tell us a little more about...
3: new projects?
0: New projects and some of the things you're doing.
1: Abel, look at me. Don't say too much. Do not let the... Abel is big on... He likes the jack-in-the-box approach, which I agree with, which is... We don't say too much about what we're doing, and then when we get to releasing it, then we promote it.
0: Yeah,
1: and we push. But we do have 4 features that were slated to release this year. Already shot. 2 of them are finished. One's 90% done, and the other one is going to be finished in the next few months. So we have those. Then there's projects in Texas that we're lined up for. There's some projects in LA we're lined up for. But this business is very much, it's not like corporate work. I did corporate work for a number of years, and I worked on a carnival and a circus before that. So it was interesting to go from a carnival and a circus to then corporate work, and then in the filmmaking, which oddly enough is very much like circus work. But I'm sorry, what was your question?
0: Just what you guys are up to. And yeah. You also do some other production stuff. I know you have done some commercial work for people.
1: If yeah, we do commercial there, work, yeah. We do commercial work in films. But Abel, I'm drifting, so you go ahead, Abel, with the
4: So right now, the productions. Max Gold Media has 4 projects in post-production, which means we're finishing the edits, we're finishing sound and everything, too much to your credit. We have good sound people, and we have a good
1: great
4: post-production sound,
1: sound
4: as well. So mm-hmm. those are all lined up, and those are key aspects. That's what's going to make your film watchable, because people will forgive picture, but they will not forgive bad sound.
0: You're here, brother. Real quick.
3: That is
4: just to touch on your tangent. Right now we are, you know, in funding, we're pre-production on several projects. We are working mm-hmm. with a gentleman down in Texarkana, a production company down in Texarkana. We've got a production company that we're talking with in Mississippi, and we're talking about projects here in Oregon too. We've got about 4 or 5 that are here in Oregon. We are looking for funding to get these projects going. And so that's
0: how can people get a hold of you too?
4: So you can find me on social, Abel Martinez Jr. You can find me on socials.
0: And your production is, you have a website or a
4: mashglobal.com. You can find me at Abel@mashglobal.com and you can reach out to me, direct message me. And we're always also looking to train up people.
0: Yeah, that's so one thing I've really appreciated about you guys. In fact, you had a couple younger folks that I guess did a pretty spectacular
1: job.
0: They
1: were amazing. They were amazing to work with. Yes. 5 stars.
4: They've gone through the CTEC program.
0: Oh, yeah.
4: They
0: actually
4: have a multimedia program at CTEC. And honestly, the way they're shown how to do the business, I mean, these are people who are still in high school and running circles around some PAs that have been around in the industry.
0: Right.
1: That's absolutely, that's true.
0: You want to get somewhere, to your point, Jeff, earlier, you gotta do it. How are we doing on time, Saul?
3: Good. 3 minutes.
0: Oh, we got
1: that. Well, and you've got to scale it, too. I mean, that's something that Abel really drives on, is the fact of scalability, making sure that if you're doing a production for $100,000, $200,000, $50,000, whatever it is, that you can scale it up to a $1,000,000, $500,000 budget. And to do that, it requires people. It requires reliable, dedicated people. And we always say at the end of our movies, it takes a village to make a film.
3: Yeah.
1: And it is very, it's never, you know, a Jeff Schneider production. We don't do that on our movies because we know that on any given day, if we didn't have those 10 or 20 people on set, or 5 or 10 people on set, we would not have been able to finish to make our days.
0: Right.
1: It just wouldn't have happened.
0: No, you guys are, as long as I've known you, very, very humble and very thankful and super hardworking. Is there anything else you want to say? And then Saul can kind of wrap us up. Is there anything else to throw in there that...
4: If independent filmmaking is something that you want to do and you're looking to do, reach out to me. I'm open. I'm available to help you get started, to point you in the right direction, no matter what it is. How I can help, I'm not just looking at this to be, you know, our thing. Like, oh, we're the only independent filmmakers in
1: Santa
4: Oregon.
1: We're not gatekeepers at all.
4: We want to help people grow in this industry. We're training up our a sound mixer. We're training up post-production sound. We're building a community within
0: this network
4: area.
0: That is awesome. Community, yes. I think, is even a better word for the way you guys operate.
3: That's really neat, because I ran into gatekeepers before. When I was getting into that.
1: Or they'll tell you, or there's a lot of people out there who want to complain and moan about what you do but aren't doing anything. The thing I would leave everyone out there with is this, and that is that you can. If you want to make a movie, you can. You got to get out there and you got to get people and you got to make it happen, though. It's a lot of work.
3: Correct. No, thank you as well, once again. And this right here was DJS with Charles Lewis.
0: Yeah.
3: And Jeff Snyder.
0: Jeff Snyder.
3: And Abel Martinez. Well, thank you guys once
1: again. Martinez Jr.
3: Junior. I forgot the junior part.
0: Yeah. All right. Thanks, you guys.
3: Thank you once really again. Awesome, and this right here was the latest in tech as well, talking about filmmaking and how it's progressing the industry as well. As well to, I would say, a hopeful future as well, you know. More opportunities, how Jeff was saying as well, with the advent of new technologies. It didn't necessarily take away the jobs, but it created those newer jobs as well. And I'm hopeful that's how, you know, AI
1: it's going to take time for everything to adjust, just like the market went from DVDs to streaming and video on demand. So there'll be an adjustment period of things finding their footing. That is absolutely going to be uncomfortable. Mm-hmm. Yes, for a lot of folks.
3: Mr. Here was the latest in tech. DJS signing off.
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Hello, hello, hello. This right here is DJ S in the building, live in the mix as well. And if you're just now tuning in, you are tuning into the Million Dollar Show as well. It has been a very busy day for me as well. But enough about the overall what's been happening, how they say. I'm going to start it off here with some music as well, doing a little bit more on the country side of things as well. If you've been tuning into this show as well, I've been going live normally on Mondays from 3 to 5. Now we're switching it up just a little bit, how they say, and we're remixing it to be on Tuesdays overall, just due to a new schedule change that had happened. Overall, I'm gonna switch it up here as well, starting it off with some country music on KMUZ. This one's called Neon Moon, Brooks and Dunn. Here we go.

that was Brooks and Dunn's as well. Switching it up a little bit here, this one is called Phones and Radios, and since we are on the radio, figured I'd play this track. This one is by, it's the artist named Priscilla Block. Here we go. And this one is called Phones and Radio. Here we go.

That was Phones and Radios, Priscilla Block as well here. And up next is A Thousand Lifetimes, and doing a little bit of a remix, I guess you could call it. First half of the segment is going to be some country music as well, and we're going to get into some things that are going viral for the right reasons and wrong reasons. Also, it's World Cup as well, and if you don't know, if you're not a fan of sports, then I'll let it be, but it is the World Cup.

That right there was A Thousand Lifetimes by Gareth as well. And we're going to continue the show right here, Million Dollar Show. And part of it, we're doing some country music, just a little bit of a remix show today as well, since I started a little bit late today as well. So I'm trying to, you know, fit all of the genres that I normally fit into 1 hour as well. So we're going to continue the show going along here as well. And if you are just now tuning in, you are tuning into the Million Dollar Show.

FGS Million Dollar Show, and as stated, we're moving along right here, switching it over to some Latin music style here as well, and after that we're going to switch it over to some hip hop as well. Wanted to talk real quick about some things that are still going viral for the right reasons and things that are

DJ S in the building. This right here is KMVZ 100.7, 88.5. If you are just now tuning in, you are tuning into the Million Dollar Show. We did switch some time zones out here as well regarding

Million Dollar Show as well. And just some things that happened this weekend, wanted to let y'all know. Make Music Salem had happened, and I will say that that's definitely something that went viral, at least here in the Willamette Valley in the Northwest as well. Overall, you know, there was just music everywhere. I had to work all day that day. Well, one of those things where with the new schedule change, you know, corporate America does, you know, does corporate America keeps on trucking along, how they say. But a huge shout out to everyone that played their instruments, and there they even had some air guitar, you know. It was pretty cool, you know. Overall, the environment, the ambient of just being able to, you know, walk downtown Salem, you know, go to if you want to get it to go get a coffee at Bentley's, you know, walk down to Taproot, walk on down through the park with the little bridge over there, you know, just overall the environment and the ambient of the environment. It was very, you know, it was fun. There was very livelihood. There was bands everywhere. There's that new spot in downtown Salem that opened up next to the mall, I believe, with like some sushi and some matcha stuff and some other stuff, which was really cool. You know, there was just a lot to do on Sunday as well. And it is something that, you know, the city of Salem does every year alongside with Make Music Salem, the organization. And just some history behind that. It is something that did start a while ago. I believe in France it started. And then from there, it went like wildfire. You know, almost a lot of towns and cities participate in that event every summer. You know, every June 21st, summer solstice, the longest day of the year, is when you get quite an amazing, you know, overall, it was an amazing event. If you missed out on it, don't worry. It happens every year. And you don't even have to try to remember the date. It's the day of summer solstice as well, which is essentially June the 21st of every year. Thankfully, this year it was nice and sunny. I guess you could say, it's, you know, it was a little bit emotional this year as well, because, you know, they did do some in honor, a memory of tragically the founder of the event. You know, his name is Mark Green. Yeah, I got to enjoy a beer with him, to say the least. You know, it's just one of those emotional things. I'm just getting emotional just talking about it, how they say. But you know, I'm thankful I got to at least, you know, enjoy a beer with him. Amazing person, you know, a great man as well. And it was something, you know, of I like to call folks visionaries as well. So Mr. Mark Green, he was definitely visionary as well with putting on these events here for the city of Salem as well. So Make Music Salem, can't forget it, happens every June the 21st in downtown Salem, as well as throughout Salem as well here for you. But we're going to keep the show going right here with some more music as well. We're going to do a little bit more of some remixes as well here for you. Up next is still Becky G with Carol G as well. And the neat thing about, you know, Becky G, she did recently during this whole talk about, you know, AI and artificial intelligence and all these graduates that were graduating from university and all the speakers that were talking about AI and how it was going to take essentially their jobs and whatnot. She did something a little bit different. Her main topic of her speech was about the roots, was about, you know, being rooted in culture, being rooted in having essentially, you know, a community. And that definitely resonated quite a bit with me, just because, you know, this is community radio. This is a community radio station, you know, and the roots are here. Our roots are here in, how they say, downtown Salem overall. So, you know, shout out to Becky G for essentially, you know, talking to a whole graduating class about what it is to have roots as well here for you. And up next, this one is called this one's called Mommy by Becky G and Carol G. Here we go.

$1 show, KMUZ, and I'm gonna switch it a little bit. As we stated, we are trucking along as well, how they say. And I did want to talk real quickly before we get into this next song that is truly, truly amazing. It's definitely a classic as well, as they call it. There are some things that are going viral for the right reasons. I know we stated last week, you know, there was a situation that happened with Legos and Star Wars and the city of Kaiser. You know, there's a store that's been permanently closed now that had to do with Legos and Kaiser as well. Reckless Ben and CoffeeZilla and you know, the CEO of this company that was caught in a lie on an interview while being interviewed by, I would say, an internet journalist, you know, that is definitely, you know, has made a name for themselves as well, also known as CoffeeZilla as well. But enough about that, you know, things that went viral for the wrong reasons. Something that's going viral for the right reason is, as I mentioned, it is World Cup. And if you don't know about, you know, World Cup, overall, it is just something that a lot of nations, you know, growing up, when you're say, you know, at least with my family, we didn't have a budget, you know, for being able to do sports. So it was soccer, you know, soccer, it was one of those things. And then the technical term for it is called football. So if you don't know, if you want to learn something new today, it's called football as well. But there is this, you know, there's this person that's from Germany, and he is a, you know, obviously a fan of, you know, Germany, gonna play the soccer this year. But this person's name is Freddy, and Freddy has been essentially gone viral for the right reasons. When Freddy first showed up to the US, he started posting on social media saying, I'm here, we're gonna go here. He started posting about Bucky's. He started posting about all the different restaurants. He started posting about Texas Roadhouse. He started posting about the gas stations here. You know, he started posting about all these different fast food restaurants. Started talking about 7-Eleven overall. And overall, essentially, Freddy is going viral. He goes by Freddy. He has a picture of Ronaldo, I believe, as his profile picture on all his social media posts. But basically, this person is from Germany, and he is going viral because all of these brands are now flying him out to Las Vegas. They are flying him out on a private jet to all of these different locations to watch the World Cup, simply because he started posting about the USA, essentially, and the different sporting events that their arenas that they're going. And get this, he went so viral for the right reason, where he actually got to see Ella Langley while on tour, and they actually flew him and his family out to go meet and, you know, watch Ella Langley live on the in concert as well. And all these different brands are starting to now reach out to him, and now essentially he is getting to enjoy the World Cup and travel all throughout, you know, the Midwest, the East Coast, basically for free, just because he started posting here and there about, you know, enjoying the US, different things about the US, the different gas stations as well, and even the food portion sizes, how they say everything's bigger in Texas and I guess overall in the US as well. And that's really, really cool. I know, shout out to that tourist who basically is now getting to enjoy the World Cup for essentially for free as well. And so that is one of those things that I definitely wanted to talk positively this week about, things going viral for the right reasons as well here for you. And up next, we're going to continue the show right here with some more music. I will say, this track, when I first heard this song, this was down in Fresno, California. So let me know what you think of this song. This one's called Summer Nights by Lil Rob. I'm feeling-

And that right there was Summer Nights by Lil Rob as well. First time I heard that song was down in California as well. And so every time I hear that song, it just reminds me of, you know, that warm, sunny weather down in California as well. Up next, though, you know, as we said, in corporate America, we're just trucking along as well here. This is Don Julio. Here we go by DaBaby. Here we go.

Taj Money. And this track is called Alicia as well. I'll talk about the history behind this track after we listen to it as well. Definitely an amazing, you know, history behind it. Here we go. Alicia, Hot Boy for Jaleel Baby.

And that right there was the track called Alicia, featuring Hot Boy, Florida rapper Hot Boy, and Atlanta superstar Lil Baby. It definitely is one of those, you know, emotional guitar-laced ballad style of tracks. Just recently released too, you know, May of 2026 of this year as well. And it was produced by, if you don't know who this person is, they go by Taj Money as well. And Taj Money, just a little, you know, history behind Taj Money as well. He's definitely one of those, his full name is Taj Javal Vaughn. He makes a lot of beats, you know. He did a lot of stuff for Polo G. If you don't know who Polo G is, he's definitely just another kind of known rapper overall in regards to like the rap world as well. There's Young Boy Never Broke Again, Rod Wave. He's done music for Rod Wave. If you don't know who Rod Wave is, well, Rod Wave is another one of those, you know, definitely overall R&B rappers as well here for you. And speaking of Rod Wave, we are going to be playing some music here as well by Rod Wave as well. If you haven't heard, he does a track. His most famous track is called Hard on Ice, as well as 25. That one is the one I'm going to play today as well. The track itself is called 25 as well. And if you haven't heard that song, it's definitely a really, really good song as well here for you. So up next, Rod Wave, 25 as well. And just remember, this is KMUZ 100.7, 88.5 FM as well. And up next, we've got Spinning Back in Time. And if you haven't heard the show yet, you definitely have to stick around, because I will say, anytime I get to spin back in time, as they call it, it definitely brings some amazing vibes as well here for you. And we're going to continue the show right here. Up next is called 25 by Rod Wave as well. And we're going to finish it off with a song that I will say is my favorite song

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Yes, that's the love lights right there. You said you wouldn't break my heart. Oh my goodness. I love it. The love lights. And of course we have the natural the natural resources with Foxy Lady. And that we also had the Vanguard Somebody Please. And let's see. We got some more music. But I hope you guys

They're all enjoying this extremely hot weather. Sometimes it's a struggle, but you know what? You just got to get out there. You guys still got to move around. And not only that, but then we're going to be getting some rain. So get ready for that. I love that. I love that for us. Let's do this. Game Music 80.5, 100.7. We're going to listen to O Love by Landy Nova. Let's do it.

0: 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Let's get it.
1: Like a radio station. Hey, what's it? The request lines are now open.

Yes, Rosie and Ron. So dearly. And after that, we had The Escorts. That's right. Day by Day. Every Minute of the Hour. And of course, we had Lendy Nova with Oh Love starting all off. All right. Up next, I got Bertha Tillman. That's right. Oh My Angel on KMZ 8.5, 100.7. Let's do it.

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0: Bloodstone right there with Natural High. Billy Stewart before that with Cross My Heart. And Rosie and Ron with So Dearly. All right, up next, I got some new stuff here and there, so you're going to love it. I love saying that. Oh, we'll see how you do. Let's do this. KBZ 80.5, Water 0.7. I got some Tony Green right here, and then I'll have some Dana Donna and some other artists, and then we're going to go back into the classic oldies. Let's do this.
1: 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Check out my new single, Tell Her, and if you see her...

Yes, that's the Hard Tones right there with Somebody Please. And of course, we had Dana Donna with Ain't No Way and Tony Green with Tell Her. Up next, I got Duran Jones and the Indications with Let's Take Our Time on KMUZ 80.5, 100.7. That's right, we're spinning back in time. Let's do it.

0: Oh, yes. That's the champs right there with too much tequila. I love it. Speaking of tequila, oh, man. just had a wedding anniversary. That's right. 10 years. We have been married 10 years. That's right. Oh, man. We went out for breakfast. We went out for lunch. We did a little bit of everything. In fact, I got, like I said, I got the chance to go to my granddaughter's first birthday, which was amazing. And I was promised tequila. Now, I don't know what happened, but I didn't get it, so I'm a little upset. But that's okay. I'm sure I'll get some later. Anyway, so then we had Mark Dine with Teen Angel, and then Duran Jones and the Indications with Let's Take Our Time. So let's do that. Let's take our time. Anyway, I'm going to go ahead and do an announcement, and then we're going to go into the old school hour. I know you guys are all excited for that. So let's do this. KMZ 80.5, 100.7. Here we go.
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